It's very difficult for us to feel, to sense, to be aware, and to experience, and to walk in the very spirit of realizing that God has said, I'm your shepherd, and I'm going to treat you like a shepherd treats sheep. Now, I want you to turn, if you will, to John, the 10th chapter. Because in John, the 10th chapter, you and I will see very clearly who the good shepherd is. God the Father, God the Son, God the Holy Spirit. Who is the good shepherd? Look at this, if you will. The 10th chapter of John, as Jesus is talking and sharing this particular discourse about his love for his children, those of us who are his followers. Here's what he said. He said in verse 11, I am the good shepherd. The good shepherd lays down his life for the sheep. And then if you'll notice again in verse 14, I am the good shepherd, and I know my own, and my own know me. Who is the good shepherd? The good shepherd is the person of the Lord Jesus Christ. Now, there are lots of folks in there thinking, they say, well, you know, I don't believe in Jesus, but I believe in God. And yes, indeed, I believe that 23rd Psalm. That's one of my favorite passages. And they'll quote, the Lord is my shepherd, I shall not want. But you know what? He's not their shepherd, and they are in want. What they don't realize oftentimes is that they are in want of the most important thing in their life. They don't realize that's what it is. They try to keep filling up their lives with other things and relationships and so forth. And what they really want, what they really desire, is the hunger and thirst that God has placed in the heart of every person for himself. And so when they say, I quote, I believe that 23rd Psalm, my favorite passage, the Lord is my shepherd, they would probably take great, great offense if you said to them, until you receive the great shepherd who is the Lord Jesus Christ as your Savior, you cannot claim the good shepherd in the Old Testament. But my friend, that is the gospel truth. The Lord is my shepherd, I shall not want. Why? Because he's my shepherd. What's he doing? He's carrying out his responsibility. His responsibility is to see to it that we have our needs met. And so he says he leads the sheep, as David would certainly lead his sheep to the green pastures, those that are ripe for food. Leads them to green pastures. Notice what he says. And he says he leads them beside quiet waters, still waters. And so when the sheep are being led by their shepherd, and they are being led into green pastures where they can feed, and beside quiet waters, not rushing waters, quiet waters, that's the best they can have it. There's the shepherd in sight for their protection. Here are green pastures, and here are still waters. What was David saying to us? Simply this, that the good shepherd has committed himself to supplying our material and physical needs, and he is also committed himself to supplying our emotional and spiritual needs. Quiet waters, still waters, peace. Not only those physical and material things that we need, but peace for our life. Now, the good shepherd knows exactly where the sheep ought to be feeding. But once in a while, those sheep get their eyes off the shepherd, and what happens? They look at something that looks like greener fields. You know how we get out of God's will? We get out of God's will by taking our eyes off the good shepherd and looking at something that looks like it's greener and fresher and more inviting and better than God has provided at the present moment. And sometimes all of us flounder and wonder and think we know better than God does. What does he do? He's always there to forgive us. God's never there with his rod to beat us. He does not condemn us. You know why? Listen. He knows that we, in our frailties, in our weaknesses, and in our naturalness, that we are naturally going to, at times, we're going to flounder, and we're going to wander, and we're going to think it's greener there than it is here. And what happens? We get out of God's will. Does God get upset? Does he get angry? No, he doesn't. What does he do? He chastens us in order to teach us what? That if you go over there, you're going to get in trouble. You're going to end up in one. That's not what you want. You think that's what you want, but I do know better where the green pastures and the cool waters are. He genuinely loves every single one of his sheep. He is there to do what? To restore that soul, to lift that soul, to cheer them up and to encourage them. And not some platitudes, but when he says he restores our soul, he has the capacity to enable me to step above the circumstance, no matter what it is, and keep going regardless of what's happening around me. He restores our soul. You know what? There's not anybody else in the world who can. The Lord is my shepherd, I shall not want. Makes me to lie down in green pastures, leads me beside quiet, still waters. He says he does what? He restores our soul. The good shepherd restores our soul.

suffering from worries and frettings and cares and insecurities and difficulties and hardships, that they would not have to feel the weight of it if they understood that there's one who walks beside them who said, follow me, you'll not be in want. I'll restore your soul. I'll lead you in green pastures. I'll put you beside those waters of peace. I will transform you even in the midst of the difficulty, the hardship, and the pain. It's the kind of shepherd he is. Loving, tender, caring, meticulous, specific, definite, nothing too big, nothing too small for the good shepherd. Well, listen to what he says. He restores my soul. He guides me in the paths of righteousness. That is, the good shepherd is only going to do what? In restoring us, he's only going to take us and do what? Set us back on the right path and lead us in paths of righteousness. That's right living, right doing, right conduct, right behavior. Why? Here's the reason. Because he knows what is best for us. I can tell you one thing that's best for everybody. Doesn't make a difference who you are. I know one thing that's best for everybody. Obeying God. That's always the best way. He says he leads us in paths of righteousness for his name's sake. Now, what does he mean by that? Simply this, that you and I who are followers of Jesus Christ, we bear the name of Christian. We bear the name of saint. So when we live a godly life, what happens? God is glorified. We live disobedient, get out of God's will, make a mess of our life, what happens? It is to some degree a slam upon God and what he offers mankind and what he says in his Bible he can do. That is, he can transform our life and sanctify us unto himself and teach us how and enable us to live a holy life. And we get out there living in sin. What he says, leads us in the paths of righteousness for his name's sake. His name is to be honored. The life that we live either honors the name of Jesus or it dishonors him. His purpose, his plan, his will, his goal is to lead us in paths of righteousness. Now, listen to what he says in this next part. He says he is a protecting shepherd. Look at this. Even though I walk through the valley of the shadow of death, I fear no evil, for thou art with me. Thy rod and thy staff, they comfort me. Now, the rod and the staff, for example, the shepherd would count his sheep by putting the rod out and the sheep would go under the rod. That's how they counted them. The rod, the staff, for example, the crook on it, when they got in trouble, he'd grab them by the neck and gently pull them back in. Likewise, used rod and the staff to defend the sheep against wild beasts or wild animals. Rod and staff, that rod and staff was a symbol of those sheep. It was a symbol of protection. He says, thy rod and thy staff, they comfort me. Where? As we walk through the valley, look at this, of the shadow of death. Even though I walk, not run, through the valley, not in it, on my way somewhere. What was the shepherd doing? Leading the sheep through the valley from one mountainside to the other, where the best grazing is. Even though I walk through the valley of the shadow of death, I will fear no evil. Now, when we think in terms of the shadow of death, first of all, if you've got a shadow, it means you've got to have light. When he says the shadow of death, you can't have a shadow unless you've got light to shine on something to cast a shadow. He says it's the shadow of death. Even though I walk through the valley of the shadow of death. Okay, first of all, let's just make it as if we're talking about death. Even though we walk through very, very difficult times in our life, and a person faces death. He says, I will fear no evil, for thou art with me, thy rod and thy staff, they comfort me. Here's what he's saying. He says, this is the reason you and I don't have to fear evil, no matter what's going on. Thou art with me. The fact that the good shepherd never leaves, what does he say? He says, I'll never leave you nor forsake you. The good shepherd never leaves us nor forsakes us. He's right there with us every moment of every day. And I've been through some of those valleys just like you have. And they were dark. And they were fearful. And I didn't see any light at the end of the tunnel. And you know what? But I knew that beside me walked the living Son of God. And as long as he's there, there is not anything that can touch us other than what he allows to touch us. And whether he allows it or not, it's according to his will, and whatever touches us, he will turn for our good, no matter what. Now, the shepherd, so committed to keeping and protecting his sheep, you know where he slept? In the sheepfold, he slept at the door, so that no one, no animal could cross

0: into the sheepfold to get the sheep unless they first cross him. You know what? Thank Almighty God. Nobody, the devil, no one can get to you and get to me unless the Good Shepherd allows it for some reason. Now, I want you to notice something else about him. Not only is he a personal shepherd and a providing shepherd, and he's a protecting shepherd, I want you to notice something else about him here. That is, he is a preparing shepherd. Listen to what he says now. Here's the part that oftentimes we stumble with. He says, thou dost prepare a table before me in the presence of my enemies. Thou anointest my head with oil. My cup overflows. Surely goodness and loving kindness will follow me all the days of my life, and I will dwell in the house of the Lord forever. Now, I want you to go back, if you will, just for a moment and look at that word. When he says, thy rod and thy staff comfort me. The word comfort is two Latin words, which means strength through companionship. What is it that comforts me? Relationship, intimacy with him in those difficult times. Now, he is a preparing shepherd. What does he prepare? Now, watch this. What in the world does he mean by this? He says, thou dost prepare a table before me in the presence of mine enemies. Well, when he talks about preparing a table, he's talking about preparing our needs. He never comes up short. God is never late. There are no surprises with him. So what? No matter what we are doing and where we are in life, he has already prepared every single thing we need. Now, he says, in the presence of our enemies. Well, we think, well, listen, now, who are my enemies? No. You see, in those days when he was talking about this, he was talking about natural enemies. I mean, he had lots of them, not just wild beasts around his sheep. But you recall that David also had many enemies in his lifetime, King Saul being probably one of the most vicious ones of all. He said, you set a table for me right in the presence of my enemies. Now, how would we apply that today? Well, more than likely, we don't have a lot of enemies. Maybe most of you don't anyway. So what are my enemies? What are your enemies? Poor self-esteem, feelings of rejection, feelings of loneliness, feelings of despair, feelings of discouragement, and we could just go on down the list. Feelings of insecurity, feelings of being unloved, feelings of being shut out, feelings of being isolated, fear of the future. There are many, many enemies that you and I have to deal with. And so he says, he's prepared a table for us. That is, he says, I am prepared to meet every single need you have right in the midst of all of these things that you see trouble you and try you. And they're like enemies to your peace and enemies to your rest and enemies to your soul. He says, I'm there. Thou preparest the table before me in the presence of mine enemies. Now look at this next phrase. He says, thou anointest my head with oil. Well, what in the world does that have to do with a good shepherd? Here's what he's saying. For example, in those days when people came to see you, you would have their feet washed by a slave and refreshing their feet because they walked through dry, dusty roads. And then they'd pour a little oil on your head. And all that was a refreshing kind of thing. And so he says, thou anointest my head with oil. What does he mean? Here's what he's saying. He says, I'm preparing a table before you. I have everything you need right in the midst of all of these things that are enemies to your peace and the quietness of your soul. He says, I want to invite you to them, and I want to invite you to the table. Thou anointest my head with oil. You're inviting me to come to the table, cleansing me and refreshing me. Thou anointest my head with oil. That's his way of saying that the Good Shepherd always invites us. We're always welcome in his presence. He's always providing for us. I shall not want. Always there to prepare for us. Always prepared beforehand. Listen, willing to refresh us. Thou anointest my head with oil. Then he says, my cup runs over. What is he saying? What's he prepared for us? Whatever his preparation is, it's in abundance. He's a God who talks about the abundant life. He is a God who talks about plenty, about taking great pleasure in prospering his children. So when he says, my cup's running over, what is he saying? He said, God is providing so abundantly for us. In the midst of all of my needs, no matter what they are, he's providing, and he's providing abundantly. My cup runs over. And then here's what he says, surely, that is for absolute certainty. He says, God's goodness, which he has says he has stored up for those who love him, and his mercy, his loving kindness will do what? He says, follow me. That word really means pursue me. That is, God wants to be merciful to us. God wants to be good to us. He desires to be good to us. He wants the best for us. We are his sheep. Listen, I'll tell you how badly he wants it. He died for us. He says, I'm the good shepherd who lays down his life for the sheep. Surely goodness and mercy will follow me all the days of my life. And if you'll think about it, you cannot think of anything that mercy and goodness does not involve. Every good thing that God could possibly do in your life and mine falls in the category of goodness and mercy. Follow you all the days of your life, and he says, and I will dwell in the house of the Lord forever. Well, what does he say in John chapter 14? This is what the good shepherd said. Let not your heart be troubled. You believe in God, believe also in me. In my Father's house are many mansions, many dwelling places. If it were not so, I would have told you. I go to prepare a place for you. And if I go and prepare a place for you, I will come again and receive you to myself, that where I am, there you may be also. You know what happens? Good shepherd, when he was resurrected from the grave and ascended to the Father, preparation for what? The place you and I are going to spend eternity. The good shepherd, following us all the days of our life, his goodness and mercy, and then when he chooses to take us home, he says what? He who has always prepared everything in on time down here is already preparing a place where you're not going to spend eternity. Now let me ask you a question. If you've never trusted Jesus Christ as your Savior, well, what assurance do you have? You don't have the Good Shepherd. You can't say, I shall not want. You can't say, I'm always led in green pastures and still waters. Does that mean he never leads us into difficulties? No, because you see, going through the valleys, the dark valleys for the shadow of death, those things that appear to be dangerous to us, he's the one who's leading us through the valley. And sometimes you make your own valley, you get out of God's will. But what assurance do you have without Jesus? The truth is, if I want God's best in my life, I begin by accepting his Son, Jesus Christ, as my personal Savior, who becomes my personal shepherd, who will provide for me, who will protect me in every circumstance of life, who will prepare everything I need, and who will see to it, to the last breath in my life, that what he promised, he will provide.
1: 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The Bible says that God did not give his followers a spirit of fear. See how to combat anxiety in today's moment with Charles Stanley. That's coming up.
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1: 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The fourth chapter of Philippians teaches Christians to be anxious for nothing. Learn how God offers to protect you from fear in a moment with Charles Stanley.
4: People say, well, do you pray about everything? Yes.
0: Well, why do you pray about everything? In everything, with prayer and supplication, crying out to God, let your requests be made known to God. I don't have to beg, plead. Let them be known to Him. And when He says the peace of God, when He says, well, God, that means He just surrounds us with this wall of protection. Therefore, that being true, I have absolute peace. Now, if He lets something in that I don't like, or lets something in that's painful, I just know in my heart, as a purpose, He says what? That is, He causes all things to work together for good. So even when He allows something to come through and to touch my life that I don't particularly like, that may cause me a bit of anxiety for the moment, or stress, or whatever it might be, I just know to do what? Bring it to Him, and He says He will guard our minds and hearts. That doesn't mean that He takes away all problems and all suffering. But in the midst of that now, let's say that I'm in the midst of this circumstance, it's very difficult. What? He's still guarding my heart because I know that He's in control. He's going to turn it for my good no matter what. So that's the way we can live without anxiety.
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0: This week on Through the Bible, we've been hearing about the Battle of the Gods. I'll bet you've been on the edge of your seat because the story is intense, isn't it? And Dr. J. Vernon McGee has some profound application for our lives today. I'm Steve Schwetz, and as we open to Exodus chapter 10, we're going to hear about Pharaoh's last appeal to Moses. And it's worth remembering that the same power that confronted Pharaoh's hardened heart is still changing hearts all over the world today. And that's why we share listeners' letters, not just to celebrate the ministry, that is a part of it, but to celebrate, more importantly, what God's Word is accomplishing. Here's Dr. McGee explaining why these stories matter to us so much.
1: I read letters from the foreign field and from people who accept Christ to let you know what the Word of God is doing today. And others write and tell us what a thrill it is to know that the Word of God, for instance, is going into India and China today. And they rejoice in what God is doing. And I read them letters, if you can believe my word and will believe it, I read it to let people know what the Word of God is doing today. And therefore, I read them that they might know, and if they're so led and guided, that they might want to have part in a ministry that is not just promotion, but is getting a job done. And the teaching of the Word of God today is reaching people everywhere. And I think it's honoring to the Word of God. I think it's honoring to the name of the Lord. And that's the reason we read letters. So I trust you'll believe me when I say to you that in answer to your question, why do you read letters? I read letters to let people know what the Word of God is doing today and that we're not spinning our wheels. We're actually reaching people with the Word of God. Their lives are being changed by the Word of God, not by me, because when these people hear a foreign broadcast, they do not hear my voice at all. I'm not even around. It's been translated, my messages, into other languages, and the Bible teaching is what is going out today.
0: Decades later, that reason hasn't changed. We still share these stories for the very same reason. Listen to this testimony from Wayu, who listens and travels on the Bible bus in Indonesia. I'm a father of two, a husband and a grandfather. I was born in 1966 and previously worked for the Ministry of Education and Culture. My journey to faith began through an unexpected encounter with a man at a fish stall while visiting a relative. I invited the fish seller to attend Friday prayers with me. He replied, "I used to be like you, but now I believe in the Lord Jesus." His words struck me. I wanted to know, why do Christians worship Jesus? What proof is there that the Bible is truly God's word? The fish seller couldn't answer my questions, but he directed me to a church in Bekasi. There, as I asked those same questions and later met a Christian leader who patiently explained about Jesus and the truth of God's word, through that process, I came to believe in Jesus Christ and was baptized. When others learned of my conversion, I faced strong rejection and even physical mistreatment, which eventually led me to leave my job. Today, I serve communities across West and Central Java, working among farmers, building relationships, and being accepted in society. Your Bible teaching program has been an important part of my life. Through it, I continue to grow in God's Word, and I was encouraged to start a small fellowship group in my home. Now, around 8 people gather with me regularly. Many of them cannot read or write, so the program has become essential for helping us learn Scripture. I'm so grateful to see their faith growing. Praise the Lord. Great story, isn't it? God is at work, and we want Him to be glorified. Let's pray. Lord, thank You for Your Word that's still calling people to Yourself and building faith around the world. As we open Exodus, Lord, teach us to trust You fully and never settle for compromise. In Jesus' name, amen. Here's Dr. J. Vernon McGee with our study of Exodus 10 on Through the Bible.
1: Now today we return here to the 10th chapter of Exodus at verse 10. And we are in this contest with Pharaoh. That is, it's actually the battle of the gods. And God is directing these plagues and judgment toward the idolatry, which was zoolatry, in the land of Egypt. Every one of the plagues was directed at a particular deity in that land, a particular idol. Fact of the matter is, God is beginning now to reveal His own power. He begins to demonstrate his power here, especially with the beginning of the hail. And now we come to this next one, which is that of the locust, and I begin reading here at verse 10. Pharaoh had called in Moses and Aaron and offered them another compromise after this judgment and plague of the hail, but it was not acceptable to Moses because Pharaoh must let the children of Israel go, and there cannot be any strings attached to it. Now, will you notice, as I read here at verse 10, and he said unto them, let the Lord be so with you as I will let you go, and your little ones, look to it, for evil is before you. The thing is that Pharaoh was very angry that they would not accept the compromise. And notice now, verse 11, not so, go now, ye that are men, and serve the Lord, for that ye did desire, and they were driven out from Pharaoh's presence. Pharaoh said, you just wanted to go out 3 days in the wilderness and serve the Lord, and I'll let you go, but leave your children here. They would not accept that compromise. Now we have the next plague that's coming up. And the Lord said unto Moses, stretch out thine hand over the land of Egypt for the locusts, that they may come up upon the land of Egypt and eat every herb of the land, even all that the hail hath left. And Moses stretched forth his rod over the land of Egypt, and the Lord brought an east wind upon the land all that day and all that night, and when it was morning, the east wind brought the locusts. Locusts went up over all the land of Egypt and rested in all the coasts of Egypt. Very grievous were they. Before them there was no such locust as they, neither after them shall be such. And they covered the face of the whole earth, that is in Egypt, so that the land was darkened. And they did eat every herb of the land, all the fruit of the trees, which the hail had left, and there remained not any green thing in the trees or in the herbs of the field through all the land of Egypt. Now, there's several things here that are revealed in this judgment. The judgment is that of the locusts, and you'll notice first of all that they were not caused to appear miraculously, and actually does not seem to be a miracle like some of the others are described to us, but they're not any less miraculous. The east wind brought them from somewhere else. Obviously, this east wind that had come up brought them, if you will notice, from somewhere over in Asia, and they certainly were common over in that area. They've been brought over a wide expanse of desert, and I guess they were pretty hungry when they got into the Green Nile Valley. And they absolutely stripped everything. Now, the locust was probably the worst plague that they've had so far, because the locust is used in Scripture as a picture definitely of judgment. You have a great locust plague that Joel describes. And these locust plagues of the past are a picture of the judgment that is yet to come, and you will find that that is mentioned in the Word of God as you get over to the book of Revelation, the great locust plagues that are coming upon the land. In Joel's prophecy, you have the great judgment of the locusts in the past, which is a matter of history, and then Joel moves on to say that there's coming that kind of a judgment. And locusts, therefore, are used as instruments of judgment, and that's what you have here. So they've come over the land, and they probably have had the greatest effect upon the land than anything else that has come upon that land in that day. Now I'm going to drop down here in verse 16. Then Pharaoh called for Moses and Aaron in haste, and he said, I've sinned against the Lord your God and against you. Now this is the first time Pharaoh has made any kind of admission like this at all. You see, it took the plague of locusts. And you'll notice that there is method in the manner in which God is dealing with these people

Lord your God, that he may take away from me this death only. And he went out from Pharaoh and entreated the Lord. And the Lord turned a mighty strong west wind, which took away the locusts, cast them into the Red Sea. There remained not one locust in all the coasts of Egypt. But the Lord hardened Pharaoh's heart, so that he would not let the children of Israel go. Now this man Pharaoh, the minute that the plague is removed, why, he changes his mind and he goes back to his original position. And God's going to force him, you know, to let the children of Israel go. So after the locusts, why, there are actually to be only two more plagues. And this now is the next one, which is darkness. We speak of Egyptian darkness. Why, this is directed against the highest deity, the idol, in the entire worship of the people of Egypt. And notice this now. And the Lord said unto Moses, stretch out thine hand toward heaven, that there may be darkness over the land of Egypt, even darkness which may be felt. And have you ever been in a place like that? Well, the only time I actually felt darkness was down in Carlsbad Caverns years ago, when they used to turn out the lights and sing Rock of Ages. But they had the criticism of that from some of these unbelievers, and so they don't sing Rock of Ages anymore, I'm told. But that was very effective, and I've never been in darkness like that. Well, this was the kind of darkness that was over the land of Egypt, even darkness which may be felt. Verse 22, and Moses stretched forth his hand toward heaven, and there was a thick darkness in all the land of Egypt 3 days. They saw not one another, neither rose any from his place for 3 days. But all the children of Israel had light in their dwellings. And this was definitely a miraculous sort of thing. And we find now Pharaoh's ready again for a fourth compromise. And this fourth one is the last compromise, because after this he's really going to have to stand to it and permit the children of Israel go. Verse 24, and Pharaoh called unto Moses and said, go ye, serve the Lord. Only let your flocks and your herds be stayed. Let your little ones also go with you. Now, you would think that just leaving their flocks and their herds would be a real compromise. In other words, Pharaoh has come a long ways in making concessions to Moses, and you'd think this one would be agreeable. Well, I find in this, again, a corollary or a parallel with the children of Israel and with us today. God called them to get out of the land of Egypt, lock, stock, and barrel. And not only were they to take their children's not to be left there for the schooling and the education of Egypt. They are not to be a success in Egypt. They are to go and take their place with God's people. And we've said that was the most subtle temptation a Christian has today. We expect to bring up our children in the world. We want them to be a success in the world today. And then we wonder why the world wins them over and we lose them. It's quite obvious to see. I heard a Christian mother tell about how her son had gone away to a godless school and how he had gone up in the world. She didn't mention to me that he lost his faith, although he had at that time, but she told about how he was being advanced. He had graduated from this school, given a very fine position, and he's high up, by the way, today, and his name has been in public print many times. And then she came with tears in her eyes as she told me the sad story of how she lost her boy, that he turned his back upon everything. Well, that's the way she started him out. And naturally she lost him. That's a subtle temptation. Now this one here is one that gets people today too. Leave your flocks and your herds. And I find that there are a great many Christians. They say, yes, we want to serve the Lord. We are faithful in our church. We support our pastor. And we give to the Lord's work and we are for missionaries. But have you ever noticed the way they do business? They do business in the land.

0: land of Egypt. Their flocks and their herds are down there. And they're very much interested in those flocks and herds. Let me tell you, they'll put those flocks and herds above everything else. And if they have to make a choice to serve God or to go make a trip to Egypt for the flocks and herds, you know what direction they go. They go with the flocks and herds. It's interesting that a great many Christians say, well, you know, that on Sunday I serve the Lord, but during the week I'm out in the old cold, hard business world. And I'm afraid a great many so-called Christians out in the old cold, hard business world today live just like the old cold, hard business world. And you can't tell them from the others. Their lives are just like the ones in the land of Egypt. And they certainly have all their investments in the world today. I'm of the opinion that the rapture of the church would break the hearts of a great many Christians. You know what it would do? It would separate a great many Christians from their investments that they have today in the world. You'll have to go off and leave that safety deposit box, that savings account, those stocks and bonds, that real estate, all that you had given your time and your heart to. You're going off and leave it at the rapture of the church. And I believe it'll be a heartbreak for some people to do that. Now notice what Moses says to this compromise, and believe me, Moses makes a real distinction here. There'll be no compromise. Compromise is immoral. Morley, years ago, said compromise is immoral. And a candidate for president of the United States quite a few years ago, back in the, I guess, in the late 50s, said that compromise is not immoral. Well, it is, friends. Always is for a child of God. And in verse 25, listen to him now. And Moses said, thou must give us also sacrifices and burnt offerings that we may sacrifice unto the Lord our God. Our cattle also shall go with us. Now listen to this. There shall not a hoof be left behind. Moses said, when we go out of the land of Egypt, we are not even going to leave a hoof track back in the land. Thank God for Moses. He won't even leave a hoof track. He'll avoid every appearance of evil. And did you know that the Red Sea washed out all of those hoof tracks? Remember, the cattle went over also, as well as the people. And when that Red Sea came back, it washed out all the tracks. Moses told him, he said, we won't even leave a hoof track when we leave this land. We're leaving nothing in the land of Egypt. How about it, Christian friend? If the Lord Jesus came at this moment and took you out of this world, and you say, oh, that'd be wonderful. Would it be wonderful? What are you leaving in the world that you've got your heart in today? Would it break your heart to go off and leave your real estate, to leave your wealth, to leave what you've accumulated, actually to leave your unsaved relatives as your sons and daughters? Moses said, when we leave Egypt, we won't even leave a hoof track. This is terrific, by the way. Now notice, for therefore must we take to serve the Lord our God, and we know not with what we must serve the Lord until we come thither. But the Lord hardened Pharaoh's heart, and he would not let them go. Now God's going to begin now to make him face up to it. And Pharaoh said unto him, get thee from me. Take heed to thyself. See my face no more. For in that day thou seest my face, thou shalt die. And Moses said, thou hast spoken well. I will see thy face again no more. They're going to leave, by the way, and going to leave short. And this is God's plan and program. Now in chapter 11 here, we come now to the last chapter in this section of the contest with Pharaoh. And actually there are 10 plagues. Some would say 11 plagues. I'm of the opinion that you might put down 11, but at least a minimum of 9. And so here is what I would call the 10th one. Now in chapter 11, verse 1, and the Lord said unto Moses, yet will I bring one plague more upon Pharaoh and upon Egypt. Afterwards he'll let you go hence. When he shall let you go, he shall surely thrust you out hence altogether. Speak now in the ears of the people, and let every man borrow of his neighbor, and every woman of her neighbor jewels of silver and jewels of gold. Now, I'd like to offer an explanation right here. We'll have this before us again. But actually, what we have in this matter of borrowing, it means they were collecting back wages. You see what had happened. They had served here in the land of Egypt as slaves, and they hadn't been paid anything. And so now they are to be paid. And this is what they're to do. The word literally is ask of his neighbor. Go and ask for your back wages. That's the thought that is here. And the Lord gave the people favor in the sight of the Egyptians. The Egyptians now glad to pay them all to get rid of them. Moreover, the man Moses was very great in the land of Egypt, in the sight of Pharaoh's servants and in the sight of the people. And Moses said, thus saith the Lord, about midnight will I go out into the midst of Egypt, and all the firstborn in the land of Egypt shall die, from the firstborn of Pharaoh that sitteth upon his throne, even unto the firstborn of the maidservant that is behind the mill, and all the firstborn of beasts. And there shall be a great cry throughout all the land of Egypt, such as there was none like it, nor shall be like it any more. But against any of the children of Israel shall not a dog move his tongue against man or beast, that ye may know how the Lord doth put a difference between the Egyptians and Israel. And all these thy servants shall come down unto me and bow down themselves unto me, saying, get thee out, and all the people that follow thee, and after that I will go out. And he went out from Pharaoh in a great anger. And the Lord said unto Moses, Pharaoh shall not hearken unto you, that my wonders may be multiplied in the land of Egypt. And Moses and Aaron did all these wonders before Pharaoh, and the Lord hardened Pharaoh's heart so that he would not let the children of Israel go out of his land. Now, in one sense, the contest is over, but actually not, and it's still a battle of the gods. Now, the plague of darkness, I should have said at that time that the Egyptians worship Ra Ammon. You have seen these signs in Egypt of the disk, it's the sun, and the rays shooting out like spokes from a wheel. You find it over the doorways. I suppose I saw that at least 25 times when I was in the land, still there today. It comes down from the days, actually, of Moses. Now, that darkness was that. Now, the gods of Egypt always claim the firstborn of both man and beast. That belonged to the gods. Now, God takes theirs that belong to them. But he's going to make a difference between the children of Israel and the Egyptians. But the difference now is not just that there will be no death angel passing over the land of Egypt. The death angel will pass over the land of Egypt because there's no difference in God's presence. There's no difference between Jew nor Gentile, actually. And so the thing that will make the difference, there will be now the blood of a lamb put on a doorpost. And this will be the beginning of the oldest religious holiday that there is, and it's the Passover feast. And that Passover is one of the most eloquent portraits of the Lord Jesus that you have in the Old Testament. And we're going to see that next time when we come to the 12th chapter of the book of Exodus. And I urge you to read over that 12th chapter. It's a long chapter. Read it over several times. And next time, we'll take those 51 verses and we'll look at this oldest and greatest of religious holidays that speaks of the death of the Lord Jesus Christ. May God bless you, my beloved.
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0: Up next, words directed toward today's Christians from the pages of Revelation. Thank you for joining Dr. Michael Youssef for Leading the Way.
1: God has a word for the persecuted church. God has a word for the persecuted believers. God's word to the persecuted believer today is this: don't be afraid. You have it tough now. You have it difficult now. But the day of your glorification is coming.
0: Hello and welcome to Leading the Way with Dr. Michael Youssef. You can learn more about Dr. Youssef and the global impact of the multiple ministry teams at ltw.org. You know, the pages of Revelation have a lot more than words about lampstands and bowls of wrath and horses bringing judgment. They also contain loving, passionate words from Jesus. And today, Dr. Youssef takes you to the words of Jesus, revealing practical encouragement for 2026. It's all part of his exciting series called An End Times Warning for the Modern Day Church. So let's listen as Dr. Michael Youssef begins.
1: The question had been asked, why out of the 100 or so churches that were there by the year 96 AD, where the book of Revelation was written, why only Jesus speaks to those seven churches? And through the years, there are all kinds of answers, and all kinds of people have opinions about it. There are some who've said, Jesus only speaking to those seven churches, and only the seven churches, and the message has no relevance to us. But the problem is, this is negate the double blessing that comes from reading and heeding the book of Revelation. Then some people actually believe, and these great theologians, people that you and I would love and respect, and they said that the history of the church is divided into seven sections. And the way it's divided now, according to them, we are in the time of the seventh church, which is the church of Laodicea, which was lukewarm and Jesus about to spit it out of his mouth. Now the truth is, the Word of God is rich enough and filled with many layers of meanings. And therefore, I believe that these seven letters could be called the bifocal. A bifocal show you distance, but also close up. And these seven churches are representative of all the churches of Jesus Christ throughout the ages and through the history. Most of us probably been in churches like one of those described here. Now, these seven churches, or these seven messages to the seven churches, were written in the first century, but they are also written to the 21st century. Amen? In every age and in every part of the world, the church of Jesus Christ needs a message of conviction, and it needs a message of admonition, and it needs a message of exhortation, and yes, it needs a message of invitation that they might come back to the Lord. Now, there are many Christians and Christian pastors skip the seven churches. They really do. And they like to get to the what I call the fireworks, where the stars are falling and the moon turning into blood and so forth. Well, we're going to get to the fireworks, trust me. But if you jump these messages and go to the fireworks, you miss out on ordering our lives today in the light of the life to come. And as you read Jesus' seven letters, you cannot help but see that they are representative of the churches today. Let's look at those very quickly, all seven of them. The first message is to the church of Ephesus, chapter 2, verses 1 to 7. Ephesus was a great ancient city. Really was among the important cities of the world. Ephesus was the center of wealth and commerce. Ephesus had a population of well over 200,000 people, and that was big city by those days' standards. Ephesus boasted of having the temple of Diana of Artemis. In fact, Diana's temple was considered to be one of the seven wonders of the world. The Apostle Paul founded the church in Ephesus. As a matter of fact, he spent more time in Ephesus than any other of the churches he founded. He was there for a solid 3 years teaching. And John, the Apostle John, who lived much longer, over 30 years past Paul, He became the pastor of the church in Ephesus, and that's where he lived. The Ephesian church was the home ministry not only to Paul, but also Apollos and Timothy and Aquila and Priscilla. And Jesus begins his message to the Ephesian Christians by a word of commendation. What I love about the Lord is he finds something positive to say, and he says it first. But when he doesn't, he does not just make them feel good. You'll see in some of the other messages, he had nothing good to say. So he starts by saying, I know your deeds. Beloved, listen, if I give you the description of those Christians, they were hard-working Christians. They've rejected false doctrine. They believed in accurate biblical interpretation. They were biblically sound. They believed the right doctrine. And they've rejected the work of a heretic by the name of Nicholas, which Jesus hated, that heresy that impacted the other churches, and other churches embraced it, but not the church in Ephesus. They rejected it. And these people rejected that false heresy. The early Christian father Irenaeus tells us what Nicholas and Nicolaitans is all about. Irenaeus, the early Christian father, said that Nicholas taught that sexual sins would not affect your salvation, that sexual immorality does not affect your spiritual life. There were others in other churches who fell line, hook, and sinker for that heresy, but not the church of Ephesus. They rejected it. And so you say, what a wonderful church. But what else did Jesus expect from them? How can you get any better than this? Well, and yet there was one rebuke. Listen very carefully, please. This is a relevant message for us. We are people who believe the scripture, accurate interpretation. We have rejected falsehood. We stand tall for the truth. Every one of us probably would say amen to that. But the problem with the church in Ephesus is that they loved their accurate biblical interpretations more than they loved Jesus. They have fallen in love with their good works, and they come out of love for Jesus. Now, you know Christians like that. Outwardly, they go through all the motions. Outwardly, they do all the right things. But they have a heart problem. They have a heart problem. And I'm not talking about the problem they need a cardiologist for, but it's a heart problem. They do the right things, not out of love for Jesus, but because they are trained to do the right things. Let me tell you what the great physician concerned about this heart condition. He's saying, if you do the right thing and believe the right thing out of duty, not out of love for Jesus, sooner or later, you're going through the motions. Bible study, the home groups, the church, and singing. You go through the motions. If your love for Jesus is cold, sooner or later, your affection are going to be placed on somebody else or on something else. And there are five possibilities will take place if you walk the Christian life and you're not passionately in love with Jesus. First is a compromise. You will begin to put one foot in the world and one foot in the kingdom of God. Then there is complacency. Well, Jesus forgave my sins. I'm eternally saved. I can sin. I can live whichever way I want to live. Then there's coldness. God did not answer my prayer. The wanted answered. And you develop this cold love toward the Lord. There's complaining. And you think that God is not fair. How come after all you've done for Him that you are really going through this valley? Oh, then you begin to crave the world, which is the fifth possibility. You crave success more than you crave Jesus. You crave wealth more than you crave Jesus. You crave power or luxury or whatever it is that your Achilles heels more than you love Jesus, more than you crave for Jesus. And so the great physician's prescription to the Ephesians, he said, retrace your steps. Get back a little bit. Find out where you lost your first love. What is the thing that tricked you? What is the thing that tripped you? Find out what went wrong and where you have fallen out of love for Jesus. What is the thing that got you to come out of love for Jesus? What made your white hot love for Jesus become amber? Who replaced Jesus as the object of your affection? And he said, not only confess it, but turn away from it. Now, beloved, listen to me very carefully, please. If you do not act soon, and if you do not act decisively, Jesus said he will remove the lampstand. He's not talking about salvation, but he will remove the lampstand. He will snuff out the light of your witness. The light will no longer shine, even if you are going through the motions. Whatever passion you've got left for sharing Christ with others will die down. Let me plead with you. Let me plead with you. If you have lost your first love, and I know what I'm talking about. A few decades ago, I lost my first love. I went through the motions until God's grace got me to repent. I plead with you, repent now. Repent today. Don't force God's hand to remove your lampstand. Don't force God's hand to extinguish your light. Don't force God's hand to dissolve your effectiveness for Him. Love Jesus more than anything in life. Love Jesus more than loving the applause of men. Love Jesus more than loving your opinion and your ideas and what you like and what you don't like. Love Jesus even more than loving the ministry. I have known people in ministry, they're more in love with ministry than they are in love with Jesus. I also know what that's like. For when you do that, Jesus will grant you to eat from the tree of life. He will reward you, and He will reward your faithful love for Him in ways you will not be able to comprehend. The second message is to the believers in Smyrna. That's chapter 2, verses 8 to 11. Jesus gives them only encouragement, no condemnation, not one single negative word. Smyrna was the home of the shrine of Caesar. Smyrna's population stood before the statue of Caesar, and they bowed to Caesar. The population worshipped Caesar, but the believers in Smyrna refused to bow to Caesar. The Christians in Smyrna said, only Jesus we worship. Only Jesus is Lord. The Christians in Smyrna said, only Jesus is to be obeyed above Caesar. And the Christians in Smyrna said, no Lord but Jesus, because they were in love with Jesus. The word Smyrna is a Greek word which actually means myrrh. Myrrh, you remember when the wise men came to the baby Jesus and they gave him gold, frankincense, and myrrh. There's a reason for that. In ancient times, Smyrna was the myrrh capital of the world. They sold it all over the globe. Myrrh is a fragrance that comes from breaking and crushing a thorn tree or a thorn bush. For the fragrance of the myrrh to be released, it has to be broken, it has to be crushed. And when the wise men gave Jesus myrrh, it is because he was going to be crushed for our sin. And that is the only way the fragrance of God's forgiveness is released. Jesus' message to the church that has been crushed by persecution, that has been crushed for his sake, he said, I know your afflictions. I know your poverty. God knows your suffering for him. God knows your sacrifices that you are making for Him, and none of them is forgotten. None of them are overlooked. And God is the one who will reward you for your joyful endurance of that suffering. Jesus said to them, be faithful even to the point of death, and I will give you the crown of life. Beloved, God has a word for the persecuted church. God has a word for the persecuted believers. And let me tell you, God's word to the persecuted believer today is this: don't be afraid. You have it tough now. You have it difficult now. But the day of your glorification is coming. The third letter is to the church of Pergamum, chapter 2, verses 12 to 17. The population of Pergamum was awash with strange religious practices. I mean, they were worshiping serpents in Pergamum. They were worshiping all kinds of strange idols. And Jesus said to them, I know where you live, where Satan has his throne. What is Jesus talking about? Pergamum had the great altar dedicated to Zeus. And Zeus is the chief deity of the Greek Parthenon. And Jesus, referring to that altar of Zeus when he was talking about Satan's throne. And so Jesus gives him a word of commendation. He said, you remain true to my name. You did not renounce your faith altogether in me. Oh, but Jesus immediately goes in with a word of condemnation, because they had one big, humongous sin that is creeping among them. You have people there in your church who hold to the teaching of Balaam. Balaam was a fortune teller. And so, before the people of God got into the promised land, a pagan king brought him in and he said, now Balaam, I want you to curse these people. And here is a bucket full of cash. I mean, he looks at that cash and he couldn't wait to go and curse God's people. There's a problem. While he got Satan on his side, the Israelites had Yahweh on their side. Don't ever underestimate Yahweh. Things might look dark, but it's not going to be as dark forever. And so, every time he tries to open his mouth to curse Israel, he blesses them. And the pagan king was frustrated. So he piles more cash and more cash. And Balaam sees the cash, so let me try again. He will try again. And every time I'd open his mouth to curse the people of God, he blesses them. And finally, he came up with a devilish idea. He couldn't curse the people of God, but he can get the people of God to curse themselves. Because that's his devilish attack. If he cannot get you straight ahead, he will work on your flesh to get you to cause yourself a curse. Balaam was so blind. He couldn't see it. So much so that his donkey saw the angel, but he didn't. And the donkey rebuked him. Be careful when a donkey speaks to you. And so he goes to this pagan king. He said, you know, I can get these people cursed themselves. Bring me out all you loose women. Just bring them out. And as soon as these Israelites men see your loose women, they're going to fall. And they did. And Satan says, mission accomplished. He succeeded, just like he is succeeding today when trying to get so many of God's people hooked on pornography, on infidelity to their marriage vows, homosexuality, and sexual perversions of all kinds. And then there are some preachers somewhere say, well, you know, just where you have needs. This is just the way you are. I mean, you can't help it. Well, these are the way things are today. It's okay. Hey, don't be narrow-minded. Surely, don't be a prude. That's the situation in their church. Now, here's something many Christians in the 21st century have in common with the church, with the Christians in Pergamum. They were approval junkies. Many churches today, they're approval junkies. They crave the approval of their pagan neighbors more than the approval of Jesus. Today, the cry of many a church in the evangelical arena is that in order to bring sinners inside the church, we have to accept and approve of their sin. Now, beloved, let me shoot straight with you. We are under obligation to love non-believers. We have no choice. We have no option but to love the non-believer, to minister to nobody, to be available in every way. And I do that personally, as some of you know. We are under obligation to love sinners. We are under obligation in every way to be Christ to these people. But never, never, never, never at the expense of biblical truth.
0: Thank you for joining Dr. Michael Youssef for Leading the Way Audio. 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Also, consider getting the app, too. All of the details for that are at ltw.org. Now, this year has been and continues to be challenging in so many ways. People have shared how increased costs have limited families and businesses, and the unknown impact of world events have caused many increased stresses. But God continues to be faithful to Leading the Way. Through your prayers, generosity, and God's leading, Dr. Youssef has taken steps in expanding several areas of ministry, particularly awake rallies and overseas events, all opportunities for the gospel to be heard by many more. In fact, later this month, Dr. Youssef is joining Grammy Award-winning singer and songwriter Chris Tomlin for an event in Houston, Texas. It's called Awake Houston. Please pray with us that many will be encouraged towards spiritual awakening through this time of worship and Bible teaching. Now, we're encouraged to share that through your obedient faithfulness, Jesus is being made known in cities like Houston and earlier this month in the Middle Eastern country of Jordan. And if you've been a part of supporting Leading the Way, we say thank you. And if you haven't yet made that step, then allow me to encourage you to be a part of what God is doing at home and around the world.
1: The righteousness of Jesus Christ that He imputes upon us when we come to Him confessing that we are sinners and deserve hell and ask for forgiveness, and He gives us His forgiveness, protects our spiritual vitality.
2: I love Dr. Michael Youssef. I've gotten to know him over the last several months, and he speaks the gospel boldly. He speaks it authentically.
3: Every time I really want to be encouraged, I listen to his messages on Radio Weaver and then on television and then his books and how authentic he is with the message of the cross. And so I just want to pray from Dr. Youssef that God will use him greatly to impact more souls and more lives, and we'll have more people like him in a time like this.
1: To Jesus.
4: I'm excited about the call from Dr. Youssef to standing in agreement for revival in our own personal hearts and an awakening and revival in our nation.
1: If you heard the voice of God, I want you to get out of your seat and walk down this aisle and come down here so I can pray with you and help you.
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15: Beloved, that mandate was not just given to 12 people. 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
16: Our Savior Jesus Christ has a servant's heart. 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Thank you for being here with us. This week we're looking at Dr. R.C. 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
15: We don't always think about service as a means of grace. But beloved, we grow as we serve. The more we are able to serve in the kingdom of God, the more Christ-like we become. Now, all of us are called to be servants of God. Not necessarily professional servants of God. Not necessarily paid servants of God. But nevertheless, each one of us is to be involved in some kind of service for God, to God, and to his people. In other words, one of the ways we serve God is by serving those around us. And that motif is woven through the tapestry of Scripture from beginning to end. You think for a minute of one of the primary examples of this in the Old Testament, which is found in the Exodus. Remember how the story of the Exodus begins with the people of Israel being in servitude to a foreign master. They are in bondage to the Egyptians, and they are groaning under the oppression of Pharaoh. And we are told that when God appears to Moses, God says to Moses, "I have heard the cries of my people. And I want you now to go to Pharaoh, and you tell Pharaoh that I said to let my people go." Now, we all know that. But if we look at that narrative there in Exodus, where God says to Moses, "You go to Pharaoh and say, let my people go," what's the rest of the story? Why does he want them to let them go? We think, well, it's simply because God wants to liberate them from their oppression and deliver them from the bondage. And that's certainly a large part of it. But the purpose that God gives is what? God says, "Let them go that they may come out and serve me in this mountain." Repeatedly in the book of Exodus, God tells Pharaoh, and he says to Moses, "I want my people delivered from this bondage, from servitude to Pharaoh, so that they can serve me." Now, in a very real sense, the Exodus in the Old Testament prepares us as an image, as a mirror, for the consummate Exodus that is accomplished through our deliverer, Jesus. Because in the New Testament, Christ comes not to take us out of Egypt, but to free us from bondage to Satan. And yet, when Christ delivers us out of bondage, out of servitude, what happens is an exchange of masters. Because now he calls us to be servants of him. So that there's a sense in which we have to be servants. And the only issue is, who is it we will serve? And Jesus himself said, you can't serve two masters. We can serve Satan, we can serve the interests of this world, or we can serve the living God and be servants of Christ. I think it's extraordinary that Paul's favorite description of himself is as a doulos, or a slave, one who was bought with a price. He said to us, we are not our own, but we have been bought with a price. We belong to the one who has paid for us, who has redeemed us, and now we are called to serve him. Service, however, is not the number one goal on the American hit parade. Well, let's look quickly at Matthew's gospel in the 20th chapter at verse 20. Then the mother of Zebedee's sons came to him with her sons, kneeling down and asking something from him. And he said to her, what do you wish? And she said to him, grant that these two sons of mine may sit, one on your right hand and the other on the left, in your kingdom. And Jesus answered and said, you don't know what you ask. Are you able to drink the cup that I am about to drink and be baptized with the baptism I am baptized with? And they said to him, listen to this, we are able. James and John, no, give us the cup. We can drink that cup that the Father's put before you. You think so? You think you can take that cup? I have a baptism of fire that is taking me to experience the fullness of hell. Can you handle that kind of baptism? We're able. They hadn't a clue what they were saying to Jesus. So he said to them, yes, you will indeed drink my cup, and you'll be baptized with the baptism that I am baptized with. And they were. They had to participate in his death and humiliation. But to sit on my right hand and on my left is not mine to give, but it is for those for whom it is prepared by my Father. Now when the other disciples, the other ten, heard it, they were greatly displeased with the two brothers. But Jesus called them to himself, and he said to the rest of the disciples, you know that the rulers of the Gentiles lord it over them, and those who are of great exercise authority over them. Yet it shall not be so among you. But whoever desires to become great among you, let him be your servant. And whoever desires to be first among you, let him be your slave, just as the Son of Man did not come to be served, but to serve and to give his life as a ransom for many. Beloved, that mandate was not just given to 12 people. It is a mandate of the kingdom. It is the law of the king that we are to imitate him by being prepared to be servants. Now, in Luke's gospel, in chapter 17, we have the record, beginning at verse 5, of a request that the disciples make of Jesus. And they say to him, Lord, increase our faith. Now let's pause here for a second. Isn't this what we're trying to be focusing our attention on in this series? How we can grow as Christians. How we can make the best use of the means of grace that God gives to us. To what end? That our faith may increase, and by the increase of our faith, there will be a corresponding increase of obedience to God. Because obedience flows out of our trust in him. And so now, these are the disciples, you know, who had said, Lord, we believe, help thou our unbelief. Now help us to increase our faith. Now, that's the question. How does Jesus answer that request to increase faith? Listen to what he says. So the Lord said, if you have faith as a mustard seed, you can say to this mulberry tree, be pulled up by the roots and be planted in the sea, and it would obey you. And which of you, having a servant plowing or tending sheep, will say to him when he has come in from the field, come at once and sit down to eat? But will he not rather say to him, prepare something for my supper, gird yourself and serve me until I have eaten and drunk, and afterward you will eat and drink? Does he thank that servant because he did the things that were commanded him? This is a question Jesus places before the disciple, and he answers his own question. I think not. So likewise you, when you have done all those things which you are commanded, say, we are unprofitable servants. We have done what was our duty to do. Isn't this a strange parable that Jesus uses to answer their request to increase their faith? That he tells them this story, this little parable, about the servants coming in from having completed their tasks in the field. And Jesus says, does the master of the servants say, oh, you've done such a great job, sit down, eat, drink, enjoy yourself? Or when they come in from the field, does the master say to the servants, now it's time for you to fix my meal. You fix my dinner, you set the table, you serve me, and when all your tasks are done, then you can go eat and drink. So the first thing that Jesus is teaching us here about servanthood, which may be the single most important thing we'll ever learn about servanthood, beloved, is that we who are his servants are unworthy.

is saying is simply this. There is this pernicious view that grew up in the Middle Ages that Christians not only can gain a certain kind of merit by the works that they perform, but they can even perform works that were called works of supererogation, works that are so meritorious, so valuable, that they are above and beyond what God requires from his people. And this excess merit is then deposited in what the church calls the treasury of merit, which then can be distributed to people in purgatory who are lacking in merit. This is what was behind the whole controversy of indulgences in the 16th century and continues to be a major point of dispute between Protestants and Roman Catholics historically. And it all goes down to this concept that it is possible for believers to perform supererogatory works, works above and beyond the call of duty. But what Jesus is saying here in this text is, that's not possible. What could I possibly do that was a good deed that was not simply what God commands me to do anyway? Remember, he commands me to be perfect, and you can't improve on perfection. I can't be obedient above and beyond perfection. I can't even hope to reach perfection in my own performance. So in terms of merit, I have none of my own, because I earn nothing by doing what I'm required to do in the first place. That's why our redemption is by grace and by grace alone. The only merit that I have to place before God that is, properly speaking, my own are the demerits that I have earned through my sin. The only merit that can redeem me is the merit that Christ has performed. Because he didn't have to come here. He freely came to do the Father's will and to submit himself to the law for my sake and for your sake. He, and he alone, beloved, is a profitable servant. So if we do our service looking to earn our way into the kingdom of God, we're deceiving ourselves. The motivation for Christian service is gratitude, not as a means of salvation. It's a means of grace. It's a means of realizing our dependence on grace and so on. This is who we are in and of ourselves. That's what's behind the verse in Augustus Toplady's great hymn, Rock of Ages, when he uses that verse, I love it. Nothing in my hand I bring. Simply to the cross I cling. Nothing in my hand I bring. Foul I to the fountain fly, see. Toplady understood that after we have done our best deeds, we are unprofitable servants. We have simply done our duty. So, we are unprofitable servants, at least in this world. In the next world, this same Christ who says all we are doing is what we're commanded to do, and even when we obey God, he doesn't owe us anything, yet there are at least 25 times in the New Testament that we are told that God will reward his people according to their works. Now be careful with that word according to, or that phrase. That does not mean because the works earn the reward. But God says, in my grace, even though you are unprofitable servants, I'm storing up in heaven rewards for you that I will distribute according to your service, according to your works, even though those works don't deserve it. This is a gracious distribution of rewards. Or as St. Augustine said, God crowning his own gifts. So even when we receive those rewards at heaven, we receive them as people who in and of ourselves are still unprofitable servants. And it's almost thinly veiled or hinted at in Jesus' parable here when he says, you know, after you serve me, then you can eat and you can drink and you will have your reward. Well, let's look quickly at chapter 19 and see what else Jesus says here
about service.

0: in the parable that's recorded in verse 11, where we read this. Now, as they heard these things, he spoke another parable because he was near Jerusalem and because they thought the kingdom of God would appear immediately. Therefore, he said, a certain nobleman went into a far country to receive for himself a kingdom and to return. And so he called 10 of his servants, delivered to them 10 minas, or this is sometimes called talents. It's a unit of currency. And he said to them, do business until I come. But his citizens hated him and sent a delegation after him saying, we will not have this man to reign over us. And so it was that when he returned, having received the kingdom, he then commanded those servants to whom he had given the money to be called to him that he might know how much every man had gained by trading. Then came the first, saying, master, your mina has earned 10 minas. And he said to him, well done, good servant, because you were faithful in very little, have authority over 10 cities. And the second came, saying, master, your mina has earned 5 minas. And likewise he said to them, you also will be over 5 cities. And another saying, master, here is your mina, which I have kept put away in a handkerchief, for I was afraid of you, because you are an austere man, and you collect what you did not deposit and reap what you did not sow. And he said to him, out of your own mouth I will judge you, you wicked servant. You knew that I was an austere man, collecting what I did not deposit and reaping what I did not sow. Why then did you not put my money in the bank, that at my coming I might have collected it with interest? And he said to those who stood by, take the mina from him and give it to him who has 10 minas. But they said to him, master, he already has 10 minas. For I say to you that to everyone who has will be given, and from him who does not have, even what he has will be taken away from him. Bring here those enemies of mine who did not want me to reign over them and slay them before me. This is a parable of capitalism. A parable of productivity. What Jesus is saying with respect to stewardship as well as with respect to service, that his people are called to delayed gratification. They're called to invest in the future. But again, that the investments may grow. And he tells the story of this rich master who has to go away, just like Christ has ascended into heaven and left us as his servants behind with the treasures that we have during his absence. And what is he saying? When I come back, I expect to find that that which I have given you has gained in value, that progress has made, because I want my people, my servants, to be productive servants. Again, we're unprofitable, but that doesn't mean we're supposed to be unproductive, where we say, oh, well, you know, nothing that I do on behalf of the Savior is going to add to my value. It's all his. So I'm going to sleep in tomorrow morning. And so I'm not going to take the gift that he gave to me and multiply it and make it produce more. I'll hide it under a bushel, put it in a napkin so that nothing happens to it, so that when he comes back, I can say, here's the gift you gave me. Nothing happened to it. It's just as good as it was when you left. And Jesus said, I'll take that right away from you and give it to the man who multiplied the gift 10 times, who used the gifts that I gave him to be productive for the kingdom's sake. Now that is a heavy parable of service, that one of the worst things we can ever do is to waste the gifts that God has given to us, because those gifts are given to us for Christ's sake, for his glory, for his honor. He's the one before whom the cherubim and the seraphim and all of the angels of heaven cast down their golden crowns beside the glassy sea. They take their great gifts and present them to Christ because they're his in the first place. And that's what we are to do with our service. We are to be productive servants. Now, what does the apostle tell us about this? Let's look quickly at 1 Corinthians chapter 4. Where Paul is giving an admonition to the Corinthian Christians. 1 Corinthians 4, beginning at verse 1. Listen to what he says. Let a man so consider us as servants of Christ and stewards of the mysteries of God. Moreover, it is required in stewards that one be found faithful. Now, ladies and gentlemen, a steward in the ancient world was someone who was given the responsibility to manage the household. And so he was entrusted with the possessions of the owner. And so the chief requirement of the steward was fidelity. An unfaithful steward was a crook, somebody who would steal from the owner. And Paul says, do you realize that we are servants and stewards of the mysteries of God? God has entrusted these things to us. And so he says, but with me it is a very small thing that I should be judged by you or by a human court. In fact, I don't even judge myself, for I know nothing against myself, yet I'm not justified by this. He who judges me is the Lord. Therefore, judge nothing before the time until the Lord comes, who will both bring to light the hidden things of darkness and reveal the counsels of the heart. Then each one's praise will come from God. My stewardship, my service, Paul says, is not to be judged by men. The value of my stewardship is under the scrutiny of God. My service will be judged by Christ, not by men, not by you, not even by myself, because I can't give an accurate assessment of my own service and of my own obedience. I'm biased, and you can't read my heart, and you can't give an accurate assessment of my service. Only the searcher of human hearts can do that. That's why, again, the service that we are to give is to be unto the Lord and before his scrutiny. Let me conclude our brief glimpse of the importance of service by turning your attention to what Paul writes to the Ephesians in the 6th chapter, beginning at verse 5. Here he's giving instructions to people in antiquity who were, in fact, bondservants. But the message that he gives to the bondservants applies to every servant of Christ. Listen to what he says. Finally, bondservants, be obedient to those who are your masters according to the flesh, with fear and trembling, in sincerity of heart as to Christ. He's telling people who are slaves to do their service before their owners as if they were serving Christ. Now listen to this. Please listen to this. Not with eye service as men pleasers, but as bond servants of Christ, doing the will of God from the heart. I would say the greatest weakness in the church today is that the servants of God keep looking over their shoulder for the approval of men. As soon as we are slaves to human opinion, public opinion, trying to please human beings instead of God, as soon as that happens, the message of Christ will be compromised. No one preaches the whole counsel of God who is a man pleaser. And so I charge you before God to keep your eyes on Christ and not on the judges of this world.
1: That is indeed a great charge and indeed a great reminder, isn't it? Living for the approval of men rather than God is the gateway to compromise. Instead, we must do all things for the glory of God. We have barely scratched the surface of this series. So if you found it helpful, remember that you can get lifetime downloadable access to the entire 10-part series if you call us at 800-435-4343 or give a gift online at renewingyourmind.org. 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
0: Thank you for joining us today. 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
2: Let's pray. Father, thank you for the truth. You will come, Lord Jesus, when Israel calls, when they say, "Blessed is he that comes in the name of the Lord." Lord, it's been 2,000 years. You said you won't come until they call. We pray, Lord, come, O come, Emmanuel. Ransom captive Israel. Speak to our hearts now in your word. In Jesus' name we pray. Amen. Isaiah 53, verse 1, starts with a question. Who has believed our report? And to whom is the arm of the Lord revealed? For he shall grow up before him as a tender plant, as a root out of a dry ground. He hath no form or comeliness. When we shall see him, there's no beauty that we should desire him. He's despised, rejected of men, a man of sorrows, acquainted with grief. We hid, as it were, our faces from him. He was despised. We esteemed him not. Surely he hath borne our griefs, carried our sorrows. Yet we did esteem him stricken, smitten of God, and afflicted. But he was wounded for our transgressions. He was bruised for our iniquities. The chastisement of our peace was upon him, and with his stripes we are healed. All we like sheep have gone astray. We've turned everyone to his own way. And the Lord hath laid on him the iniquity of us all. He was oppressed and he was afflicted, yet he opened not his mouth. He is brought as a lamb to the slaughter, and as a sheep before her shearers is dumb, so he openeth not his mouth. He was taken from prison and from judgment. Who shall declare his generation? For he was cut off out of the land of the living. For the transgression of my people was he stricken. He made his grave with the wicked and with the rich in his death, because he had done no violence, neither was any deceit in his mouth. Yet it pleased the Lord to bruise him. He hath put him to grief. When thou shalt make his soul an offering for sin, he shall see his seed. He shall prolong his days, and the pleasure of the Lord shall prosper in his hand. He shall see of the travail of his soul and shall be satisfied. By his knowledge shall my righteous servant justify many, for he shall bear their iniquities. Therefore will I divide him a portion with the great, and he shall divide the spoil with the strong. Because he hath poured out his soul unto death, he was numbered with the transgressors. He bare the sin of many and made intercession for the transgressors. Today we continue in what, in my view, is the most important chapter of the Bible. Yet it's only 12 verses. But how much there is in these 12 verses. Whatever we discover here on earth from these mere 12 verses, when we get to heaven, we're going to say about the truths of these 12 verses what the Queen of Sheba said when she got to Jerusalem in 2 Chronicles 9:6. 2 Chronicles 9:6, behold, the one half was not told me. We've seen that the words our and we and us in this chapter reveal how this chapter is both a confession and a surprising revelation to the Jewish people of who their Messiah Jesus is. In verse 1, they confess their own absolute failure to believe the report their own prophets wrote about Jesus the Messiah. I wish you'd pray today, because yesterday, a precious Jewish family arrived from Israel, and Monday we are going to go down to Loretto and spend a week there, and I've bought an interlinear Bible with the Hebrew and English, and I'm going to ask the husband if he would give me his impressions of this chapter word by word, because I value his impressions, and I do actually. And so pray. Anyway, coming back to verse 1, they confess their own failure. Jewish people confess their own failure to believe the report that their prophets wrote about Jesus the Messiah. Verses 2 through 3, they confess their sin of how they treated Jesus their Messiah. Verses 4 through 6, they're shocked to discover what their Messiah Jesus did for them. And in those verses, 4 through 6, they've described the shocking discovery of what their Messiah did for them in an overview type of manner of how it was for their transgressions, for their iniquities, that he was wounded and bruised, and how the punishment that Jesus received for them brought them the peace and healing because God laid all their sin on him. Now, we're come now to verse 7, and in verse 7, the shocked Jewish people take a closer look. They really turn their eyes on their Messiah, Jesus, and his sufferings, and they report what they see in verse 7. Verse 7, when they say, it's almost like you can hear them say, oh, he was oppressed, he was afflicted, yet he opened not his mouth. He's brought as a lamb to the slaughter, and as a sheep before her shearers is dumb, so he openeth not his mouth. So the Jewish people now are going to undergo such a dramatic change, a great change will be on how they look at their Messiah Jesus, as they will change from a past of not looking at him in verse 3, where they say, we hid, as it were, our faces from him. And there's going to be a great change in Zechariah 12:10, when it says, they shall look upon me. I'm always amazed that God led me to name that book Changed, because that's what's going to happen to them. And pray for the Jewish people in London, that they will experience now that change from Isaiah 53:3, we hid as it were our faces from him, to Zechariah 12:10, they shall look upon me. And in verse 7, they are looking upon him. And this is what they first saw when they look at Jesus, their Messiah. They see in verse 7, he was oppressed. Now, the Hebrew word, which has been translated oppressed, and it's very important for us, these words. These Hebrew words are very important. And so the Hebrew word that's translated oppressed is the word nagas, nagas. Can everybody say that? Nagas. Everybody say nagas. Nagas. Well, we want to know, what does that mean, nagas? It doesn't mean like I pulled up the gas station, the gas station says nagas. No. So we turn to other places in the Bible where nagas is used. And it's interesting because there's a history of the Jews in Egypt. And there's one particular part, which is the beginning of Exodus, is really a history of nagas. And it's translated in Exodus 5. It's translated in Exodus 5 as the word taskmasters. Taskmasters. Let me read it for you. Exodus 5:6. And as I read this, try to get a feel, try to get an image of what this word nagas means. Exodus 5:6. Pharaoh commanded the same day the taskmasters, the nagas. Pharaoh commanded the same day the taskmasters, the nagas of the people and their officers, saying, you shall no more give people straw to make brick as heretofore. Let them go and gather straw for themselves. But the tail of the bricks, which they did make heretofore, you shall lay upon them. You shall not diminish aught thereof, for they be idle. Therefore they cry, saying, let us go and sacrifice to our God. Let there be more work laid upon the men, that they may labor therein, and let them not regard vain words. And the taskmasters, the nagas of the people, went out, and their officers, and they spake to the people, saying, thus saith Pharaoh, I will not give you straw. Go ye, get your straw where you can find it. Yet not aught of your work shall be diminished. So the people were scattered abroad throughout all the land of Egypt to gather stubble instead of straw. And the taskmasters, the nagas, hasted them, saying, fulfill your works, your daily tasks, as when there was straw. And the officers of the children of Israel, which the Pharaoh's taskmasters, the nagas, had set over them, were beaten and demanded, wherefore have you not fulfilled your task in making brick both yesterday and today as heretofore? So we get this picture. The Jews here, loaded with an unbearable, unreasonable, cruel demand to make the same number of bricks as they had in the past when material was given to them. Now they got to go out and get their own material. They have an impossible number of bricks from straw that they had to, that they had to find to make. It was unbearable. The Jews were scattered. And the taskmasters who beat them were called Nagas. So what we understand from this is that the Nagas means an unbearable, harsh demand that had to be paid, fulfilled. And then we see Nagas used in another context in 1 Samuel 13:5, which is a history of the war between the Philistines and the Jews. In 1 Samuel 13:5, where it says, the Philistines gathered themselves together to fight with Israel, 30,000 chariots, 6,000 horsemen, the people as the sand which is on the seashore in multitude. Let me jump down to 1 Samuel 13:7. When the men of Israel saw that they were in a strait, for the people were Nagas, they were distressed, Nagas, then the people did hide themselves in caves, trembling. So we can add to the term Nagas, distressed, trembling, as we're building this definition of this word Nagas. Now, again, we see the word Nagas used in Deuteronomy 15:2. Every creditor that lendeth aught unto his neighbor shall release it. He shall not exact Nagas. So now we add to this Nagas, or we get a fuller picture of the word Nagas, that it means a debt. So when we use the word Nagas, we're talking debt talk. We're talking creditor talk. Verse 7 says that he was Nagas, which means that Jesus was distressed, paying a harsh debt, unbearable, cruel demand. Now, Jesus told a parable about sin and forgiveness. And in this parable, it's interesting the choice that he chose of the picture to talk about sin. And that's in Luke 7:39. Now when the Pharisees which had bidden him saw it, he spake within himself, saying, this man, if he were a prophet, would have known who and what manner of woman that this is that toucheth him, for she's a sinner. Jesus answering said unto him, Simon, I have somewhat to say unto thee. And he saith, Master, say on. There was a certain creditor which had two debtors. The one owed him 500 pence and the other 50. When they had nothing to pay, he frankly forgave them both. Tell me therefore, which of them will love him most? Simon answered and said, I suppose that he to whom he forgave most. He said unto him, thou hast rightly judged. And he turned to the woman and said to Simon, seest thou this woman? I entered into thy house, gavest me no water for my feet. She's washed my feet with tears, wiped them with the hairs of her head. Thou gavest me no kiss. This woman, since the time I came in, hath not ceased to kiss my feet. My head with oil, thou dost not anoint. This woman hath anointed my feet with ointment. Wherefore, I say unto thee, her sins, which are many, are forgiven. For she loved much, but to whom little is forgiven, the same loveth little. He said unto her, thy sins are forgiven. Isn't that interesting? Isn't that interesting that in this parable that Jesus chose to speak, he said sin was a debt. Sin was a debt that was owed and that had to be paid. He said that to see a debt forgiven is to see sins forgiven. The prayer we call the Lord's Prayer, but it's the prayer that Jesus taught us to pray in Matthew 6:9 is this. After this manner, therefore pray ye, our Father which art in heaven, hallowed be thy name, thy kingdom come, thy will be done in earth as in heaven. Give us this day our daily bread, and forgive us our debts as we forgive our debtors. Lead us not into temptation, deliver us from evil, for thine is the kingdom, the power, and the glory forever. Amen. He goes on. For if you forgive men their trespasses, your heavenly Father will also forgive you. But if you forgive not men their trespasses, neither will your Father forgive your trespasses. Isn't it interesting, again, that in this prayer, Jesus uses the term debt to describe what sin is. Sin is a debt. And when sin is forgiven, it's described as a forgiveness of sin. The forgiveness of all sins is a forgiveness of all of our sin debts. So verse 7 in Isaiah 53, verse 7 starts by saying, Jesus was Nagas. what was seen by the Jewish people who observed and took a look at Jesus was that Jesus was paying a harsh, unbearable debt. Jesus had accepted to pay this horrendous, awful, agonizing nagas demand, which was the payment of all of our sin debts. And just as the blood of Abel, when he was murdered by Cain, the blood of Abel cried out from the ground. And the cry was, there's a debt here. There's got to be a payment for my murder. So our sin debts cry out. There's got to be a payment for all of our sins. This cannot go on. There must be a payment. Our sin debts demanded payment. Our sins demanded a satisfaction of our debts. And the cry of our sin debts, like the cry of Abel's blood from the ground, did not stop until our sin debts were satisfied. And that's the word satisfied that's used to describe when Jesus suffered and died on the cross in verse 11, Isaiah 53:11. Verse 11, he shall see of the travail of his soul and shall be satisfied. By his knowledge shall my righteous servant justify many. He shall bear their iniquities. So when Jesus suffered and died on the cross, he was nagas, paying all of our sin debts. And when he was finished, God said in verse 11, satisfied. When Jesus died, there were actually two shouts. The first shout was from Jesus himself. And it was the word finished in John 19:30. When Jesus therefore had received the vinegar, he said, finish, it's finished. And he bowed his head and gave up the ghost. That was the last word of Jesus. The last word of Jesus on earth was the first shout. And it was one word, finished, in Hebrew, asa. The next shout that followed was from God the Father. And that was the word in verse 11, Isaiah 53:11, satisfied. So that verse 11, second shout of satisfied, is referring to the nagas payment of verse 7. All our enormous naga sin debt were satisfied or paid off. And this is what was predominantly seen about Jesus on the cross in verse 7, was that his great work was nagas, paying for all of our sin debts. Now, what does that mean in verse 7 when Jesus was nagas paying for all of our sin debts? That means that Jesus had voluntarily taken on himself our sin debts. We were standing there and he gently pushes us aside and said, I'll take care of this for you. Those were our sin debts. Those were not his that he was nagas in misery paying for. There's a picture of this taking on what is not a person's. When Jesus took on our sins, it weren't his sins. He took it on. And it's an interesting picture because it's a not very nice, but nevertheless, it is the picture. It's a history of what happened with Rebekah and her son, Jacob. It's in Genesis 27:11. Rebekah is putting her son, Jacob, up to lie to her husband, his father, Isaac. And the Jacob said unto Rebekah, his mother, behold, Esau, my brother, is a hairy man, and I'm a smooth man. My father peradventure will feel me. Now, let me just tell you that what Rebekah has proposed or pushed or strongly persuaded Jacob to do is to impersonate, to lie to his father and say that he's Esau when he was Jacob. I'll just read it again. Genesis 27:11. Jacob said to Rebekah, his mother, behold, Esau, my brother, is a hairy man. I'm a smooth man. My father peradventure will feel me and I shall seem to him as a deceiver. And I shall bring a curse upon me, and not a blessing. His mother said unto him, upon me be thy curse, my son. Only obey my voice and go fetch me them. In this history, Rebekah is taking command. That's an understatement. She's taking command of a situation. She is ordering her son Jacob to lie and impersonate his older brother Esau. Jacob is petrified and afraid. And Jacob is saying to his mommy, he's afraid he's going to be found out and he's going to incur on himself a curse from his father. when he's trying to get a blessing. And Rebecca removes this fear of Jacob by saying to Jacob in Genesis 27:13, upon me be thy curse. Sin is a curse. And those very words of Rebecca to Jacob are the same words that the Messiah Jesus says to every person, upon me be thy curse. Jesus says to all, your sins are a curse from God, but upon me be thy curse. So when verse 7 says he was nagas, that means that Jesus was fulfilling his words, upon me be thy curse. As on the cross, Jesus was made a curse for us instead of us. Galatians 3:13, Christ hath redeemed us from the curse of the law, being made a curse for us. For it's written, cursed is everyone that hangeth on a tree. And when Jesus in verse 7, nagas, paid our sin debt, we're released. We go free. This is what we see in the Garden of Gethsemane. When Jesus was arrested to begin the nagas payment for our sins, which would end on the cross, Jesus said about his disciples that were there, let them go free. Let them go. John 18:7. Then asked he them again, whom seek ye? Jesus asked the group that came to arrest him, whom seek ye? They said, Jesus of Nazareth. Jesus answered, I've told you that I am he. If therefore you seek me, let these go their way, that the saying might be fulfilled which you spake, of them which thou gavest me have I lost none. When Jesus said those words in John 18:8, let these go, he meant far more than just don't arrest them also in the garden. It shows that in John 18:8 is that when the sufferings of Jesus started, Jesus had one thing on his mind, nagas. Jesus had nagas on his mind in the Garden of Gethsemane. In the Garden of Gethsemane, the heart of Jesus was filled with nagas as he thought, now I'm going to take on me the curse of the sins of the world. Now I'm going to say, upon me be thy curse to mankind. Now I'm going to take on all the sin debts of the world. Now I'm going to start the nagas, horrific, cruel payment for all the sin debts of the world that the Egyptians beat Israel for not making the same amount of bricks, even though they had to go gather materials, that the Jews were trembling and hiding in caves when they saw the Philistines there with 30,000 chariots. That in Deuteronomy, God said, in the year of release, let him go from his debts. Nagas. This is the word in verse 7. He was nagas. And now we come to the next statement about Jesus in verse 7. Verse 7, he was afflicted. Now the word that's translated afflicted is the Hebrew word ana. Ana. Again, we turn to other scriptures in the Bible to understand what the word ana means. And first we see the meaning of the word ana. We start to build our definition of the word ana when we look at the history of Samson and Delilah and their bedroom conversation. In Judges 16:6, we have this. Judges 16:6, Delilah said to Samson, tell me, I pray thee, wherein thy great, wherewith thou mightest be bound to afflict thee, bound to ana thee, ana. And then in Judges 16:21, the Philistines took him and put out his eyes and brought him down to Gaza and bound him with fetters. And he did grind in the prison house. In this history, the seductive Delilah has leaned so hard on Samson for him to tell her the secret of his strength that the Bible says she has driven Samson to the point of death with her persistent demand that Samson tell her the secret of his strength. The secret that Delilah has demanded Samson tell her is in Judges 16:6, wherein thy great strength lieth, and whereby thou mightest be bound to afflict thee. And the Hebrew word is ana, afflict thee. So Delilah wants to know how Samson can experience ana. And Samson gives in, and he tells the...
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2: Captain Andros.
3: Time to get you two ready for ship's duty.
2: A mop?
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5: Why?
4: We have just sailed through a series of storms such as I've never seen in all my years. We barely made it through.
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0: Well, hello there. It's good to have you back. You're always welcome here at Lamplighter Theatre. On our last visit...
1: I'm Captain Andros, and that beautiful vessel right there is my ship. Whom do I have the pleasure of meeting?
2: I'm Ivan, and this is my cousin Alex. Captain, some of the men at the dock said you were leaving soon. Is that true?
1: Yes. We've just received news that the king has offered a substantial reward to the first ship that finds a new trade route between the Atlantic and Pacific.
3: The Northwest Passage.
2: How exciting!
1: If we can break through the ice at precisely the right time of year, that is, now, we will not only succeed, but my crew and I will be the first to find it.
3: But why are you telling us?
1: Well, because I could use your help.
3: Ivan, no!
2: It's only 3 months, Alex. And didn't you hear what he said about the reward? What's to lose?
3: I don't think it would please Father.
2: Ugh! I'm done with trying to reason with you. Enjoy your father's beet soup and yogurt. I'm leaving.
3: There's something not right.
4: Ivan!
2: What?
4: I can't let you go alone.
2: I'll be fine.
4: Wait just a moment. I'm going to write a letter to Father.
2: Hurry! There's not much time!

0: didn't think Archangel could get any smaller. But there it goes. Look, Alex, the open sea.
1: Ivan, I have this awful feeling.
0: Seasick?
1: I feel as if I made a terrible mistake.
2: Boys?
0: But Captain Andros...
2: Time to get you two ready for ship's duty. Ivan and Alex, this is our helmsman, Nika Koslov. Your report to him. I'll leave you to it, Nika.
3: Thank you, Captain.
1: Good to meet you, Mr. Koslov.
3: Please, call me Nika. But first order of business. You must learn how to operate our most valued sailor's equipment. I'll start with you, Ivan. Here, catch.
0: A mop?
3: Very good. You learn quickly. I want you to swab the deck.
0: Yes, sir.
3: Around here, we say I, sir.
0: Me, sir?
3: No, not me. I, as in... Let's try again. This is a...
0: Mop.
3: Get to it.
0: Me, sir.
3: Yes, you. Sergei.
4: Aye, sir.
3: There's your charge. Keep close watch.
4: Aye, sir.
3: Alex, come this way.
1: Aye, sir.
3: For your own safety, you and Ivan must always stay within earshot of Sergei or myself. Understood?
1: Aye, sir.
3: I can tell something is troubling you.
1: Is it that apparent?
3: I can see it in your eyes.
1: I didn't have my father's permission to come on this voyage. He was away in Moscow on business. I left a letter on his desk. But I don't believe he will agree with my decision. I don't agree with my decision.
3: Alex, I've been a helmsman for over 30 years. I've been faced with decisions that could bring good or evil, life or death. I'm going to show you what has guided me, my most prized possession.
1: Oh? What is it?
3: An ancient compass. It was given to me by a great man of faith. It guided him, and now it guides me through many storms and uncharted seas.
1: And you said it was ancient?
3: Thousands of years old.
1: May I see it?
3: You may. Here.
1: The Bible?
3: A compass that will show you the way, the truth, and the light. Let's see what truth the compass shows us. Here. Read. Write. Here.
1: My son. Despise not the chastening of the Lord, neither be weary of his correction. For whom the Lord loves, he corrects.
3: What does that say to you?
1: God corrects those he loves.
3: Does God love you?
1: If his correction is the measurement of his love, then yes. I would say he loves me quite a bit.
3: Yes. But the kind of correction you receive is your choice.
1: What do you mean?
3: When you get off course and do not rely on his compass, he will correct like a father who has to discipline a wayward son. Or you can obey his correction by reading your compass.
1: I do not look at my compass very often.
3: Well, what are you waiting for?
1: I perhaps needed to hear this correction.
3: If that is all it takes to correct you, then you will be much like the rudder of this ship, easy to get back on course, huh? And now that you are heading in a good direction, I have something for you.
1: A mop?
3: Aye, sir.
1: Aye, sir.
3: And after mopping, God will show you what to do next.
1: Like a button on a sweater.
3: A button on what?
1: Never mind. I get the point.
5: What do you mean this is not covered? It's a standard insurance policy, yes?
4: I'm sorry, sir. Clause D, 149, spells it out clearly. Right here. Next time, read the fine print.
2: Clause 149. Let me see that. Oh, Lord, please.
5: Mr. Ozorov.
2: Ilka, this is the worst time to interrupt. Whatever it is, it can wait.
5: Sir, this can't wait, I assure you. This was sent to the wrong hotel, the one where you usually stay. The front desk forwarded it here just now.
6: 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Why would...
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1: It's wind.
3: It's been 4 days now. In all my years as helmsman, I've never seen such a headwind. We're making much slower progress than we planned. And we're approaching the end of July. That means the ice will be coming back quickly.
1: Do you think we'll make it through?
3: I think it's possible. Wait. Look! Another ship there. Port side bow. See them?
1: They're signaling.
3: You know the flags. What are they saying?
1: They wish to talk to us. And the next flag, you should stop your vessel immediately.
3: Something's wrong.
1: I will signal a guess.
3: I need to notify the captain. Hold us steady at the helm, Alex. Right, standard rudder.
1: At the helm? Me, sir?
3: Right, standard rudder, aye, aye.
1: Apologies, right, standard rudder, aye, aye.
3: Just a few minutes. I'll be back.
1: Yeah, aye, sir. Aye, sir. Come, Alex, come, Alex.
2: Welcome aboard the Juno. I'm Captain Nathaniel Andros.
12: Captain Francis Crozier, from the HMS Terror. I have some bad news for you, Captain.
2: Now come inside, out of this terrible wind, or we can talk in my cabin.
12: I'm much obliged.
1: Here you are, sir.
12: A cuppa with milk. Thank you.
1: You're welcome, sir.
12: Now, down to business. I'm assuming you're up this far north looking for the Northwest Passage, eh?
2: I am.
12: And so are we, under the command of Sir John Franklin. And because of that, you might be wary of what I'm about to tell you. That's why I came in person.
2: What is it?
12: You must turn back.
2: Why?
12: We have just sailed through a series of storms such as I've never seen in all my years. We barely made it through. Trust me, there is...

0: From the likes of this wind, seems that winter is coming sooner than normal.
1: All right, then. We head back to Archangel, or the closest safe harbor we can find.
0: That's strange.
1: What is it?
0: It sounds as if the wind, it died rather suddenly.
1: A bad omen.
0: I don't believe in omens, sir. But this weather is peculiar.
2: It's so quiet.
0: I don't like this. We must turn this ship around.
3: Alex! Mika! Look!
0: And so it begins.
2: What's wrong?
0: The winds have shifted southeast. Soon the winds will shift again. And we will be trapped.
2: Well, what can I do?
0: Pray. Men, there's a gale coming upon us. Man your positions.
3: I'm not afraid of some wind and rain.
0: Ivan, get the captain.
3: Aye, sir.
4: Mika!
0: Captain, I've never seen the likes of this. It's driving us in the wrong direction.
4: And towards dangerous waters. North by northwest. Throw the log!
0: Aye, sir.
2: Log? It determines the speed of the ship.
0: Ben, over here. Throw the common log. Post haste. Never seen a ship sail at this speed before.
4: Let it out. Slowly now. Mika, get that hourglass from him. Wait till I give the signal.
0: Captain, we've lost the mainsail.
5: There goes the jib.
6: This ship is overwhelmed, Captain.
5: They're being swamped.
4: Guard your posts, men. Mika, we've got to turn this ship around. We're going to founder.
0: Aye, sir.
4: This is the worst storm I've ever seen. If I were you, I'd pray to your god.
0: I have not stopped.
5: Captain, we have an iceberg 015 degrees relative off the starboard bow.
4: Get that man out of the crow's nest. Mika, steer 5 degrees to port.
0: 5 degrees to port, aye.
4: Steady as she goes. Steady!
0: Captain, she's not responding. With no mainsail.
4: Boys, get below.
2: Aye, Captain. Did you see the fear in Nika's eyes?
3: I would rather be on deck and brave the storm.
2: I knew it. We should have waited for father's approval. I'll never see my father again.
7: On your noggin.
3: I can't believe I'm alive. I'm breathing. I'll take the goose egg.
7: Ivan, this is not good. Look at all the ice. Starboard beam.
1: Men, by some miracle, we are still alive. But we're in a very hazardous position.

0: The Juno's main mast is cracked, her rigging destroyed, her sails torn in fragments. By the hour, we are being hemmed in by ice. At this point, it's impossible for us to regain the open sea. We are most likely the only ship this far north.
1: Captain, what are you telling us?
0: That we must use our wits and resources to remain alive until there's a break in this weather. As I speak, we are counting provisions and calculating how much to ration. We'll sound the horn when we're ready to share our findings. Remain below and stay warm. You are dismissed.
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4: Mika, I'm sorry to wake you, but this is urgent.
5: Sergei?
6: Captain, I came as soon as I heard.
0: As soon as the sun broke over the horizon, I thought I saw something. 150 degrees, relative off the starboard quarter. Here, my spyglass.
6: It's hard to tell at this distance, but it appears to be mountains.
0: Is it possible?
6: According to our maps, we should be very near the island of Spitsbergen. Literally, sharp mountains.
0: During the day, if the ice melts enough, we may be able to limp our way to the island.
6: I think we risk breaching the hull if we try to navigate through the ice, sir.
0: What the ice gets, the ice keeps. I usually prepare for the worst and hope for the best. But under these circumstances, it'll take one of those miracles you believe in to free us.
6: Aye, sir. Lord, we don't know what to do, but our eyes are on you.
0: We must do something. If the temperature continues to fall, the ice will crush us. The island is our best hope.
6: I will lead a search expedition, then. From what I can tell, there are still channels of water that a rowboat can maneuver. We should be able to get close enough to the island to disembark.
0: The question is, will the ice be thick enough?
6: It is a risk I must take.
0: You should not go by yourself.
6: I know who I want.
0: Time is of the essence. You must depart tonight.
6: Now, I leave the decision up to you.
7: Count me in!
6: Alex?
8: So, my choice is, die aboard a shipwreck, or die in the frozen wilderness.
6: There is a third choice.
8: A third choice?
6: Trust God, and do not lean to your own understanding. Pray without ceasing.
8: I'll come.
6: Very good. We leave when the moon is reflecting upon the ice.
0: Here are your rucksacks.
7: Thank you.
8: Thank you.
0: I had Sergei carefully pack each under my instructions. In case you can't find shelter, there's a wind tent, snowshoes, gun, along with powder and balls, knife, bayonet, tools, spyglass, rosin torches, and provisions for 3 days. Salt meat, biscuits, and water.
6: Thank you, sir.
0: As soon as you reach land, find a high point and light a fire. We will answer your signal from the ship. If you discover any suitable place for shelter, send up these rockets.
6: Aye, sir.
0: They will be my signal to dispatch a small team to join you. The rest of us will pack up our provisions and follow. Here's your pack.
6: Thank you, sir.
0: May your god go with you, Nika. Alex, Ivan, thank you for your courage.
5: We will do our best.
6: Hope is not lost, Captain.
0: I'm not a praying man, Nika. But you can be assured tonight, I will be praying.
8: Thank you, Captain.
6: Thank you, sir.

0: blessed with a full moon tonight.
1: Oh, I sure could use some more of that hot tea right now.
2: Mika, do you think our boat can make it all the way to the island?
0: Not likely. We will know when it is time to walk the ice the rest of the... Well, our journey has just begun.
1: Do we put on our snowshoes now?
0: Aye. They will help distribute your weight.
2: The ice looks very thin. How do you know we won't fall in?
0: I'll test the ice once we're upon it. Ivan, hold the boat steady. Use the oars. Alex, brace me as I disembark. Steady. Steady.
2: That doesn't sound so good.
1: My turn.
0: Ivan! I did not give you that command. You must listen to me, or you will put all of our lives at risk.
1: But I... Aye, sir.
0: Good. Alex, move quickly. Hand Ivan and me the packs.
2: Here.
0: Now, exit the boat. Ivan, reach down slowly and steady the boat for him.
2: Right. Oh.
0: Easy. Easy. There you are. Good. Good.
2: Made it.
0: Good. Now, grab your packs. It's time for us to start walking. Spread out more. Walk gently.
1: Aye, sir.
2: Aye, sir. Mika, hypothermically speaking, if we were to fall in...
0: You know Jesus is your savior, you would see him face to face in about 10 minutes. Here. This is where I would check the thickness of the ice. We need no less than 3 inches to be safe.
1: How thick is it?
0: Two and a half inches.
2: Should we go back?
0: We're about a quarter mile from land. The ice will be thicker away from this channel. I'll lead. Tread lightly, boys.
1: Oh, I definitely do not like the sound of that.
2: Mika!
0: We must make it to land. Hurry!
1: Mika!
0: Run! We're getting closer. Come!
1: Come on!
0: Almost there! That's land! Jump!
1: That was too close.
0: Yes.
2: Mika? What was that?
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0: Captain, we can't turn the ship. The wind is too strong. 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

testimonies feed my faith. I love to hear about miracles. Do you too? Well, you can listen to my show. I'm Rhett Palmer. 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
3: From Shirley Temple to Judy Garland to Britney Spears, from Andy Rooney to Donny Osmond to Justin Timberlake. Millions of us have enjoyed young artists' gifts of music, dancing, and acting, and we have been amazed by many other famous children born with incredible gifts and talents as they bring us joy, laughter, and maybe even tears. Shirley Temple was dubbed America's Little Miracle by President Franklin D. Roosevelt. This little child raised the spirits of Americans who were struggling through the Great Depression. But is God calling these young people? What are they to do with their gifts and talents? And what are the parents of these incredible kids to do? God certainly wants to use them. He certainly endowed them with these incredible talents. Young artists and their parents must keep their hearts close to the Lord's heart and in deep fellowship with Him if they are to be used by Him and not succumb to the dark sides of success. They are going to be susceptible to all of the difficulties and temptations that come with pride. When we start to think it is about us and not God's gifts to us, the problems begin. When pride takes over your soul, the gift becomes corrupted and an idol is produced in us. Proverbs 3:6 reminds us, "In all your ways acknowledge Him, and He will direct your path." If we stay in close communion with our Creator, a calling can and will be a tremendous blessing to God and to entire nations. God really does call children. Samuel was brought to the temple to be raised up, and he served God and God's people. David, the poet, songwriter, was called to slay Goliath and save God's people. God is calling his artists, and some of them may be your young children. Listen carefully to discern his voice and his will, and let his beauty be seen through their gifts. I invite 10-year-old Gage, who will now share his prayer for all the young artists.
5: Dear Lord, thank you so much for telling your disciples to let the little children come unto you. When you are calling them to Hollywood, Lord, especially please protect them. Watch out for your creative children, whom you've blessed with talent like singing, playing instruments, drawing, painting, and acting. Bless and protect all the young actors and let them find other Christian kids to be friends with. Make their parents wise and teach them to resist temptation. Keep everyone safe while they follow you. Jesus, please keep us close to you and bless all the young artists, writers, directors, and actors. In Jesus' name we pray. Amen.

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Karenhead of the Treasure Coast invites the whole family out for our Walk for Life Family Fun Day on October the 10th, 2026. 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

0: Hello, I'm Charles Stanley. God is amazing in so many ways. 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
1: These are teachers who are among us. They claim to be teachers and speakers of God's word. They may appear righteous but by their actions and words, but we're to judge them by their lifestyle and the effects of their ministry on the kingdom of God, okay?
2: Now, hold on a second. But to what degree, this is where I have a little umbrage here. Remember James and John were the sons of Zebedee. And they come along one morning and they say, hey, Yeshua, Jesus, you know, they've been traveling with him now for a year or two. And these guys are over here. They're preaching, but they're not preaching exactly like you. should we call down the fire from heaven to consume them? And Jesus says, the Son of Man hath not come to destroy men's lives, but to save men's lives. But henceforth, after that, he calls them the sons of thunder. The next day they show up. Hey, sons of thunder, how you doing? Did you consume anybody with fire today? Ha ha. It shows you that he has a sense of humor. So I think we have to be careful because there you are. I remember from Dr. Norman Vincent Peale, who I had the pleasure of meeting, he said the river of the mind can only flow in one direction at a time, positive or negative. And so people get into a bent where they're picking on all these people. You know what? They're God. You're God's servant. Except now, if you ask me, then I might tell you what I think of you. But you're God's servant. All I have to do is watch out for people and watch and be aware of their fruit. But, you know, somebody else might be on TV or they might be on radio. I see things that people do and I take great offense. And, you know, they want a $50 million jet. And I go, what? Why do you need a 50? But you know what? He's not my servant. And for the meantime, I want to just stay back and just go, OK, I'm not going to send that guy a check. Well, if you want to, that's your business.
1: Well, this is what Jesus is challenging us to be discerning as we hear people who proclaim themselves to be God's prophets and God's teachers. And one of the experiences that Laura and I had is we came back from Honduras and we'd been there for 5 or 6 months. We hadn't watched any TV. We've been kind of out of contact. We only have our shortwave radio. We're listening to Voice of America and BBC, and we come back to Vero Beach, and we're watching TV one night, and we turn on the TV, and we're suddenly there's a guy that's sitting at a desk, and he's reading letters, and he picks up a letter, and he said, "Brother Bob, would you please pray for my Pinto? It's breaking down, and I just need some prayer." And Brother Bob throws the Pinto, throws the letter down on the desk, and he says, "I will not pray for your Pinto. I don't have used car faith. I have new car faith. And if you send me your $1,000 vow, I will pray for you and that God will give you a new car." Okay. Now, we started laughing because we thought we had tuned into Saturday Night Live. But then Bob picked up another letter and read a very similar and said some things. Suddenly we realized this guy's for real. Mm. Now, Rhett, just pause for a moment. Okay. Mm-hmm. I told this story to a dear friend of mine, a ministry partner of mine, years later, and I told him it was ridiculous, this idea of sending Brother Bob a $1,000 vow and expecting that God was going to do a miracle in your life. Okay, and as I told him that, he looked at me with this sheepish sort of look, and he said, "I sent Brother Bob a $1,000 vow." I said, "You're kidding." He said, "I really wanted to be a professional racer, a driver. I was driving go-karts at the time. I had become a Christian. I tuned into Brother Bob's show. I sent him a $1,000 vow, and within a couple weeks, I got hired at Bondurant Driving School." And this friend of mine went on to be the winningest driver in sports car history, winning one of every four races he entered at one point in his career. He won the Rolex 24-hour race four times, and now he's the president of Motorsports Ministry, doing chapels at these racing events around the country. But I had to sit back and I go, golly, with faith, my friend Terry sent in that $1,000 vow, and God really opened the door. So, you know, I had to repent of my judgment. But the reality is this. We are to discern the messages of the prophets and teachers, and then we're to look at their lifestyle, and we're actually to look at the people around them and see if there is fruit in their ministry or not. Now, Peter gives us an admonition here. He says, false prophets will arise among the people, just as there will also be false teachers among you. They will secretly induce destructive heresies. They even deny the master who brought them, bringing swift destruction among themselves. Many will follow their sensuality, and because of them, the way of the truth will be maligned. And in their greed, they will exploit you with false words. Okay. Do you know, Rhett, right now, there's churches in our community that have really moved away from the authority of the Word of God. And you're aware of this. It's been happening over the last 20 years. We have denominations now that have moved away from the biblical teaching on sexuality to where there is confusion about how a man and woman of God should behave and what sexuality actually is. We say the Old Testament is old and out of date. In fact, I heard a lady pastor that was wearing a rainbow vestment. And she said, Hebrews chapter 8, verse 13 says that the Old Testament is old and out of date. And my Jesus says that we don't have to pay any attention to those Old Testament commandments. But she has forgotten that Paul told his disciple Timothy that all scripture is inspired by God and profitable to teach us, to correct us, to reprove us, to train us in righteousness so the man of God might be adequate and equipped for every good work. Now, when Paul wrote that to his disciple Timothy, what scripture was he referring to? All scriptures inspired by God and profitable to teach us, correct us, train us in righteousness. Well, the Christian scriptures were being written. They didn't exist. He's referring to the Hebrew scriptures. And so the Hebrew scriptures give us a lot of insight on God's feelings regarding sexuality, on relationships. And it's very obvious from the beginning that God's plan for humanity was a family unit consisting of a husband that loves and cares for and sacrificially gives to his wife, that a wife who honors and respects her husband, that they have children that honor and respect their father, and the father and mother care for and train up and don't exasperate their children. This is the family unit that God created for humanity.
2: Absolutely.
1: And so there's all these admonitions of anything that would infringe on or destroy the family unit. But at the same time,
2: when you go fishing and you catch a fish, you don't clean the fish and then catch it. You catch it and then clean it. So my answer to this is anybody's welcome to the church.
1: Everybody is welcome. When you and I came into the kingdom, we were probably doing exactly what we wanted to do. Okay?
2: Yep.
1: There was no boundaries.
2: Right. Yeah. You were living with a woman. I was living with a woman. But the point is, if somebody said, well, you can't come to church until you change that, you know. So the point is, what I say is, I will not call sin not sin. So I do believe homosexuality is a sin. But come to the church. I'm not called to judge you. I'm just called to love people and tell them about Jesus. In due time, if God wants to, he can reveal that truth. We don't need to jump all over people.
1: Oh, right. No. That's in fact, I'm reading a book right now called The Gospel Comes with a House Key. Okay. And it's written by a lady who was a hardcore lesbian. She became friends with a pastor in her neighborhood. She started going over to his house to sing on Sunday nights. And through the process of getting to know this family, she heard the gospel, she heard biblical teaching, and she suddenly recognized that God's design for humanity was a man and woman together in a committed marriage relationship, and that sex was to be the ultimate expression of intimacy as well as procreation. And that this was God's design, and anything outside of that was not his design. And so I know many gay guys. I have friends, many. I know lesbians. I've worked with them. Good people.
2: Yeah, we love people.
1: We have invited them into our homes. We have invited them into our workplace. We've even hired them to work with us. And in the process of that, they have come to know who God is, and they've understood God and his ways, and some have actually made decisions to start walking with him. But this is an individual thing, Red, and you're absolutely right. There is no way that someone is going to experience the presence of God unless we invite them into that presence. So everybody is welcome. Look who Jesus hung out with when he was on this earth. He hung out with tax collectors and prostitutes. And in the Roman Empire during that time, there was lots of gender fluidity. There was a lot of outside of marriage relationships. And yet Jesus came and invited them to the table. And it was
2: There's a guy who has a church in Vero Beach. I will name it nameless. And he's really been, people talk about him saying, he goes into the bar. Well, he does. He goes into bars and drinks beer. But he's actually had some conversions. He goes in there and has fellowship with people. Well, that's what he's called to. They said Jesus was a wine bibber because he's hanging out with these guys that are drinking wine. Hey, don't judge another person's ministry. Just love people.
1: Yeah, here's the thing, Red. I mean, what was Jesus's first miracle?
2: Oh, yeah, I know that. I used that to overdrink when I was younger.
1: But he turned water into wine, and it was very good wine. And, of course, it had alcohol. It was an alcoholic wine. It wasn't grape juice.
2: But they had to have that in that day, right, to purify the water.
1: Well, and they used it to purify the water. I mean, grape juice really wasn't invented as a common thing until the fundamentalist movement of the 1880s, 1890s.
2: Really?
1: So Jesus drank, biblically and culturally, he drank wine that had an alcoholic content. But the Bible says, don't get drunk with wine. And so there's admonitions of don't overindulge, and drunkenness is really something that's not a good thing, as you and I both know, experientially. Okay?
2: Yes.
1: So this understanding of we shouldn't be going into a bar, some of the restaurants that my wife and I enjoy.
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1: This is Donna True with True Reflections on Aging with Grace. Listen as I share a very important point with you concerning critical issues of the aging experience. Are you newly retired, perhaps new to Florida, wondering what to do? Have you considered volunteering in your community? There are many different options available whether you are a full-time or part-time resident. The Kane Center in Martin County is rich with all different types of activities and volunteer opportunities, from dinner dances to exercise classes to educational lectures to cell phone classes and much more. They also have an adult day health program, day primary medical care, and brain matters research at the Kane Center on Salerno Road in Stewart. They are the home of the Council on Aging Martin County. They would love for you to stop in for a tour. There are a number of congregate meal sites throughout the county, and we can help you find a site close to you. For those in need, the Kane Center also has home-delivered Meals on Wheels. Other agencies such as United Way also offer a variety of opportunities, as well as your local libraries. Studies have shown that socialization is one of the best things you can do for your brain. Reach out, make new friends, get involved in your community, give back. Did I say something today that got your attention? I'm Donna True, and I can be reached at 772-223-7800, Council on Aging of Martin County at the Kane Center. That's 772-223-7800.

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0: 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I'm Luann Linekin.
1: And I'm James Wrench.
0: Hi, James Wrench. That was good. I did it quick, even though we're waiting for James to get settled down here. Settle down. Okay. We're going to start with some announcements. First of all, you're listening to WCNO 89.9. It's 5 p.m. And this is Kingdom Recovery. Welcome, listeners. We hope you enjoy the program. And if you have any questions, you can always reach out to me, 631-745-7980. We do this segment, which is Kingdom Recovery. It's the 12 steps. It's counseling, any kind of therapeutic environment linked to the Word of God, which is first, the foundation. So because that's my background. So as far as, you know, mental health, spiritual condition, and then the body will transform and start to operate properly. Right, James?
1: Amen.
0: Amen. So that's what Kingdom Recovery is all about. It's about taking concepts, therapeutic concept, 12-step concepts, and applying it to God's Word. Actually, God's Word and that being applied. Actually,
1: I wish your soul prosper. Above all things, I wish you prosper and be in health, even as your soul prospers.
0: Amen. So it's about the renewing of the mind, right, and being transformed in our hearts so that our bodies can start to operate properly and rise above the things of the world. Hallelujah. So we are doing a Kingdom Recovery biblical teaching on God's will for deliverance and healing. James will be teaching all of it, but I'll be there to interject and meet people and say hello, and then whenever, because I've done it, you know, we've been interacting in my ministry, his ministry, for how many years now? 15 years, 14 years, James? Yeah, a long time. So we're very, yeah, he doesn't have his headset on. He's just talking.
1: I went without the headset when I was by myself the last time.
0: Yeah, that's okay. Because I'm pretty loud without, you don't need to hear me in your ears.
1: Yeah, really.
0: Amen.
1: What happened was when I'd hear myself, I'd talk lower. And yeah. I'd listen to CD, I'm like, ooh.
0: Okay. So we're doing a biblical teaching on deliverance and healing. James is going to be the teacher for that. We're going to do actual laying hands on each other and learning how to do deliverance and healing and ways to speak to spiritual conditions. How's that? Amen. Amen. So that will be in October, every Thursday, 5 Thursdays in October at 6:30 p.m. It's October 1st, October 8th, October 15th, October 22nd and 29th. And it will be done at, we'll be meeting at Treasure Coast Victory Center in Fort Pierce. And that's 3212 South US 1. But I have all the information. And if you do call the station, the radio station, at 772-221-1100, they can always give you my information, and I will take a, I'll ask you to text me, and then I'll take a picture of the flyer, and I will send it to you so that you have it physically. And in Mark 16, this is what it's based on. Mark 16, 17, 18 says, "And these signs shall follow them that believe. In my name shall they cast out devils. They shall speak with new tongues. They shall take up serpents. And if they drink any deadly thing, it shall not hurt them. They shall lay hands on the sick, and they shall recover." Praise the Lord.
1: Amen.
0: So we want to be able to practice that with each other. So it's going to be an intimate environment. You know, we'll get to meet some of the list. I hope so. I mean, I hope people are interested to come, because I would like to meet some of you. I mean, I do get a lot of texts, messages, or voicemails saying that they, and you know, some people are enjoying the show, and it's really a blessing to hear from you guys. So feel free to contact me again, 631-745-7980. Okay, so with that, I'm having a special guest next week. It's going to be We're throwing James out for the day. It's going to be Women's Day. But David will be here. David will be here. Amen. And so we're going to be talking about Whole Heart Ministries and what Joe is doing. She's a preacher, minister, her and her husband in London. They have a church there, and they've been doing ministry for many, many years. And before COVID, they were really expanding here in the States. And then COVID happened, and, you know, of course, the world shut down and things got cuckoo. Right, James? And then, now that it's passed, they've reintroduced themselves into the States, and they're down in Miami especially. They're in some of her curriculum is in schools, and so she's doing a big conference in October also. So she's going to come in and share about all that. Okay? And that'll be, two-day conference. So she'll talk more about what she does next week. So I'll hopefully have Miss Becky here, Joe and Josie and myself. And we will be reaching out to you guys listening. So today we've been talking about step four. We were on pride for a while because pride is a big deal. It's self. We'll run riot. It's self. Me first. Me. It's the song of me. I. Self. Me. Ism. So, you know, all those isms that we say. It's really me in the way of what God's trying to do. It's my will over his will. It's me putting my idols and crowns, right? My gods in front of God, above God, and all to satisfy me.
1: And the deeper you give it the Lord, the deeper you see the thread goes.
0: Yeah.
1: Even things that are just seem so not prideful start showing you. Like we've talked about insecurity being pride, and I'd never had a clue if God just spoke to me on that one day. Because I was so insecure.
0: So we did all the pride, because now we're going to continue and we're going to talk about fear, and, you know, pride gets in there too. So everything we talk about resentments, fear, and harms done, sexual harms done, and harm and relationship harms done. When we say sexual harms done, yes, we're talking about physically intimate relationships, maybe affairs, or, you know, harms done to others, or maybe someone harming us. But also we're talking about relationship harms, you know, just people that might have been secondary or thirdary involved. Amen. Okay, we need to recognize that when we do something or something is done to us, there's a trickle effect that can affect others and others. And then there are also generational issues that may have affected us, and we didn't know it until we start looking at this inventory and we say, oh my God, this has been a pattern in my family. You know, there's no coincidence that when we go to a doctor or wherever you go, they always ask you about a family history. There's a reason for that, because there are things that get passed down, and the same thing happens in the spiritual. Okay, so James will be talking about that a lot in October. And if you want more detail and, you know, ask questions, it's more intimate, that kind of meeting when we're all live with each other. We can really interact much better than just on the radio, which is also very good, but, you know, it would be nice to interact with some of our listeners. So that will be really deeply addressed during that time. So we're going to talk about today, we left off where a thorough inventory, leaving nothing out. You know, we have to examine our hearts. Is there any rebellion? Is there anything that's causing us to continue certain behaviors that are hindering our growth? You know, and also, and where do they come from? Because that's where, this is like, without knowing when we're doing this, because I didn't know what I was doing when I first did the 12 steps, because I didn't have the Holy Spirit teaching me and guiding me. I wasn't a disciple. I wasn't fully following. I wasn't sold out to Jesus. Mm-hmm. You know, so I was doing it in the natural, and it still had some, similar to like when we go to a chiropractor, so you're going to have some relief. Or even if you go to a tarot card person, you might feel better when you leave, because you're like, well, life is going to be good. Or you could feel worse. But it's a temporary thing.
1: Your kids may feel worse.
0: Yeah. It's a temporary thing, right? So the same thing is here. I didn't know, but it was preparing myself for deliverance. Because step five is sharing it with God and another human being and the exact natures of our wrongs. And what I was doing was a foreshadow. This is amazing. Of what God has me do now, but he's centered in it. So now when we get to that fourth column, we always recognize, okay, so what's the pattern? And what does God say we should be doing? What's the reverse? What's the opposite of that? What does God say about you? So, you know, when we're being prideful, be humble, you know, and we get to recognize, oh, I can change that about myself, about that old message, about that belief system that I was believing, because you're a new creation. Okay. It doesn't, but you still have some, biologically, you're a new creation by his blood. Okay. Let's say that, but environmentally, you're not. You have to renew the mind. You got to grow up.
1: Your spirit comes back to life.
0: Your spirit comes back to life. Right. But your soul still needs nurturing, growing. You know, it's like being a newborn baby and leaving that baby sit there. They're going to develop skills and tools on their own, like we did before we got born again, you know, and then they're going to probably go back to whoever is going to help them and feed them. Right. So if we don't nurture after we're born again, the soul, and learn, let the Holy Spirit teach. Only the Holy Spirit can teach us things of God. If you're not submitting to the Holy Spirit, if you're not obedient or following Jesus, because the Holy Spirit is going to lead us always to Jesus, you could be born again, but still not choose to follow Jesus. You're a new creation, but you're wah, wah, wah, wah, little baby there, and you're allowing your old nature to rule
1: your life.
0: Your life, right. And we want the new man, the new identity, the new disposition. The new creation, Jesus came and put a whole new species of humanity on earth, a holy one, a righteous one. There was nothing like that. You can't be that without Jesus.
1: Just imagine, instead of like having mirrors in our houses, had a board there that had electronic scriptures that just tell you who you are. I mean, you look in the mirror, which, because that is our mirror, it's the word of God of who we really are. Every time we look in there, it tells us something that biblically that we are.
0: Amen.
1: What scripture says we are.
0: Amen. And the Holy Spirit, that's what his job, that's his purpose, is to come in and raise you up and lead and guide you in God's word. And he always leads and guides because he loves Jesus. He's the love in you that loves Jesus. Ooh.
1: Amen.
0: That's so good, right? And he's the love in you that loves others. He's the patience in you that has patience. He's all the character of God inside of you that can manifest out of you. But we have to let him. We have to make a conscious decision, right, from the subconscious to the conscious, to allow the Holy Spirit to manifest out of us. So he could do, first he has to do a work in us, right, so that we gather and we can recognize these skills and these talents and these gifts that we got. And then we can utilize them when he hands us one in our heart. And he says, I need you to use this, tolerance or mercy. We're like, oh, okay, you're giving me mercy? I'll give it to someone. You see? But if I don't have that relationship, I won't recognize mercy. And I won't be able to share it with another person. I can't share, if I'm not growing fruit, I can't share fruit. And that's how you know who's the disciple of Jesus. A disciple is someone who follows Jesus. Now, you could be a believer. You could be born again and still not be a disciple. So, and I think that's what people kind of question, like, oh, well, how could they say they're a believer, but they're doing this? They could be a believer, but they're just not a disciple. They're choosing not to follow. That's the difference. You want to say something, James?
1: No, huh? I was just thinking. Something might be a little deep. Just a guy that would have encounters, a prophet that had some wild experience and things that showed up in the natural, like rain, like snow on a hot day. And he was had an encounter where he's seen the devil's showcase of what he had stole from the church, and holiness was in there.
0: Amen. A

0: the Lord is, you know? And speaking of fear, that's what we're going to talk about today. Fear seizes us from truth, whether it's fancy, unknown, actual, and that's in the natural, what we actually, reality, or spiritual, in the spiritual realm. So we have to recognize truth, true truth. And the only truth is in God's word. He's the what? The way, the truth, and the life, right? So it's only through Jesus that we will understand the true truth, the truth. And that's the word of God, right? If it doesn't line up, the unknown is usually something we create in our minds, and it's not even a valid fear. It's created, manifested by torment from, you know, past experiences, demons convincing us we're not who we are, and things like that. Or it could be what we're relying on natural resources, and we come up with our own, I guess, conscious truth, what we read about, what we experience, and we stay stuck on those things. Where in the spiritual, it's so much bigger. It's so much, it's faith, right? And we'll share a little bit about faith. So fear is an unpleasant emotion caused by the belief that someone or something is dangerous, likely to cause pain or a threat. Be afraid of something or someone. It could even be God negatively. We could be afraid of God. Fear. And not fear of God in a healthy way. So we have a level of fear. It's like two sides of the coin. But the fear of reverence, fear, the love, and it's real fear. Like, you know, like I would fear my life without God. That's the kind of fear. I mean, that's pretty fearful.
1: And real fear of God, I mean, if you're in disobedience, you may have fear. But if you're in obedience and you're feeling fear, then that's something wrong.
0: Yeah, exactly. So, and honoring and loving God is fear of the Lord. Without him, I'm fearful. That fears me to be fearful without him. I don't want to be fearful.
1: People you know? Have more fear of man.
0: Yeah, exactly.
1: Than they do God. They're so insecure about what people think.
0: Mm-hmm. That's right. And that's
1: thinking about what God's.
0: And that's the actual fear, the natural environment, the influences that we have in our senses. We rely on that and we believe that. But that's not the truth. That's man-made realities, basically, you know? So it also means to, as likely to be dangerous, painful, or threatening, or danger to an individual's physical or psychological well-being, okay? And we need to seize, it says fear seizes us, and that means blinds us, well, I put blind, but binds us because it blinds us, right, from truth. All right, what is seize? Lambano, Pat used to say that, to take hold of, suddenly or forcefully, take an opportunity eagerly. So it's fear versus faith, and we need to make a decision. Take an opportunity eagerly, be bold, and not blind, and not bound. Have faith, and not fear. And faith, to have faith, It's not the scene, right? It's now faith is confidence in what we hope for and assurance about what we do not see. So we're not relying on our natural senses. We're relying on the discernment that the Holy Spirit reveals to us, the spirit of the word of God that are no longer mysteries to us as we learn. Go ahead.
1: And fears, most fear is projective in what the enemy is telling you will go wrong. So fear and faith are both faith. Faith is that you believe God is going to do for the better of you. And fear is more faith in that the enemy and for the destruction of you is going to come.
0: You're believing, right. Yeah. Fear
1: it's
0: is
1: actually putting faith,
0: it's faith in fear.
1: Future
0: fear,
1: going
0: faith,
1: wrong.
0: Or true faith. There you go.
1: Now okay. I say, like, if your kid's late at school or something, you're always, you never think, oh my gosh, I bet he's getting an award. You're thinking, what trouble's he in now? You know, the enemy always keeps us in the negative.
0: So we have a choice to be truthful, but in our own fleshly nature, our own mentality, which is usually led by pride and self and, you know, demonic influence and fear, will cease it will seize us from coming

0: clean. We will hide behind bushes. We will hide things from God and others. Meanwhile, God knows all things, right? But because we feel it's only between me and God, or, you know, if I don't reveal that, it's not real. Sometimes we live in the denial. Denial, right? Mm-hmm. Runs deep. Denial runs deep. Mm-hmm. So, and, you know, we believe our own lies. I did. For many years, I believed all my lies. And then you tell so many that you don't even know which ones are real anymore.
1: Well, you can't keep up with what you said that was a lie. So your stories, then you start, you probably get a fear. What did I say?
0: Yes. So we want to be transparent. Into me, you see. That's sanctification, transparency, intimacy with God and others. If I can't be intimate with God, I definitely cannot be intimate with others. There's no way. I might think I am, but I'm not. So, you know, your body, your flesh will be with you until you physically die. So there will always be temptation. And it's up to us to know the difference between the false and the truth. And the Holy Spirit will reveal to us these things. You might not remember them as you're reading the word, and you're reading and you're hearing the word, and you're going to church, and, you know, you're listening to ministers, you're reading literature that, you know, on certain topics that the word is centered in. You might not all remember it all. Sometimes I'm reading and I can't remember what I read this morning, but then during the day or tomorrow, he might bring it up to my remembrance. It goes from the subconscious to the conscious, but only the Holy Spirit can do that. Bring up God's word where it can be relevant and have good results for the pleasure, for the pleasing of God in it when it comes up. It's usually somebody sharing something and he says, I need you to use that word. He'll nudge you, you know. So Psalms 52:1-3 says, why do you boast in evil, O mighty man? The goodness of God endures continually. Your tongue devises destruction, like a sharp razor, working deceitfully. You love evil more than good, lying rather than speaking righteousness. Selah. And that's the ending of music, right? In Psalms. That's what Selah is. Because some of them say that. So that's a song. That's a scripture that teaches us about our mouth and being convinced of our lies also, and spewing them out of our mouth, okay, rather than truth. And that's why the fourth step, writing this stuff down, and then the fifth step, sharing with another person who you really are, becoming transparent, getting out of that bush. When God came in the garden, he said, where are you, Adam? He knew where Adam was. He gave Adam an opportunity to come out and reveal himself and confess, but he chose not to. So we need to either seize faith, take a hold of faith, or we will be seized by fear. Up to us. So 1 Timothy 6:10-19, but it says, take hold of the life, and I'm just summarizing more of 19. Take hold of the life that is truly life. And, you know, Pastor Tom did a scripture today on his daily reprieve, I guess I'll call it daily word, and it was choose life. So I'm going to read it. It says, I will put, allow none of these diseases upon thee. And that's in Exodus 15:26. God is offering his people a protection plan, an insurance plan, an umbrella that will keep the curse from falling on them. He has no union with sin, with spiritual death, or with sickness and disease. He is the Lord who heals you. People will say, God didn't put sickness on me, but he allowed it. God will allow you to rob a bank, commit sin, backslide, and not shower and stink if you allow it. It's true. God is not the only spiritual force in your life. There are angels and demons that exist. Amen. You are a free will. You have a free will to operate in faith or fear, joy or sorrow, worry or peace. You have a free will to choose. God tells you to choose his word, choose his voice, choose life and blessing. But you can also choose the devil's word, his voice, his death, and the curse. You must choose, just like Adam, where you will eat. Will you choose to eat of the blessing or of the curse? People are not destroyed because God is punishing them, but because of lack of knowledge. God sent you the Holy Ghost so you could be led into all truth and be free. The truth is that God created you healed. He wants you healed, and he is your healer. He will allow sickness if you choose it. He has no choice. Stand fast, therefore, in the liberty wherewith Christ had made you free. And that's in Galatians 5:1. Resist, it says, first we have to say, submit to God. Yes. I want to put that in there. Resist the devil, and he will flee from you. So we have to submit to God, and that's James 4:7. Neither give place to the devil in your life, Ephesians 4:27. Tread on serpents and scorpions and over all the power of the enemy, and that's Luke 10:19. And you choose to be blessed. We choose. Go ahead.
1: And I always point out that to submit to God is like you talk to somebody and say they have a lot of stuff comes from unforgiveness and a lot of like half the disease comes from fear, but we don't recognize it. And so you talk to someone, oh, you don't know what they did to me. I'm like, okay, you're going to submit to the devil and you're going to, you're not going to be able to resist him.
0: Right.
1: Because you're submitting to him.
0: Mm-hmm. Amen.
1: We have to forgive everyone. We're commanded to forgive everyone.
0: Yes. If we want to be forgiven. Amen. God says it.
1: If we want to walk in the curse, it's like, because when you read that, it sounds like, well, I don't want disease. No, it's just where he's blindsided us. We don't see, we may have the jealousy or whatever.
0: Correct.
1: It is, we don't see where the enemy's
0: right. It's very subtle.
1: Rejection's a big one, and a lot of stuff comes from that. Like
0: control
1: and stuff.
0: You know, so many different things. You know that can open
1: don't
0: the
1: be
0: door.
1: Teaching all that stuff.
0: Amen.
1: Different causes of different diseases, and
0: a
1: lot of healing through repentance when you recognize it, and it don't happen immediate. Sometimes there was a guy with diabetes. It took him 6 months after learning it and just working on himself, and he was healed.
0: And you know, and it is, bitterness is very, very subtle. You don't even know, because you can say, oh, I forgive that person. Hey, listen, it happened the other day when you said, I see something in there. I was like repenting. Oh my God, maybe something did come up. You know, and it runs deep, right? So it may take some time. But as soon as it comes up, recognize it, rebuke it. You know, ask God, forgive me, Father. That's it. It's that simple. But we want to, you know, think it has to be this whole major thing. It doesn't. And the more you do it, the more it becomes a lifestyle.
1: And just for, I know we've gave this before, but my mom had trigger finger.
0: Mm-hmm.
1: And I rebuked that out. I was like, this is bitterness. That's the roots of arthritis. Mm-hmm. I rebuked it out of her. Took about 10 minutes. Came out and freed up. 6 days later, locked back up. Her thumb's locked up. I said, Mom, somebody not forgiven. She thinks she knew who it was. Forgave. I cast it out again. Took about 20 minutes. Second time. Comes out. Frees up. 6 days later, locks back up. I said, Mom, somebody not forgiven. And she honestly did not know who it could be. And I prayed for God to show her. I didn't pray again. I wasn't going to keep doing that. And 2 months later, she had a dream, something my dad did 30 years earlier. She ain't even thinking about, but she never forgave him.
0: Amen.
1: And in the dream, she walked in. He was doing whatever it was he was doing 30 years ago. She punched him, knocked him down. She's kicking him on the floor. And she woke up and said, oh, Lord, I forgive him for that. And instantly her thumb freed up and was free for 19 years until she died.
0: Yeah, so if you're not sure,
1: subtle. Ask the Lord. I just want to say real quick, the Lord wants to, he don't bring them up because you just get mad thinking about what they did. But if you honestly want to deal with it, he will show
0: Amen.
1: You. Just pray, Lord, show me. And he'll keep showing you people you don't even ever realize you have it.
0: Yeah, there's prayers about that. You know, clean my heart. You know, like that's what he wants us to ask for. Those are praying, hitting the target. That's a hit Amen. Prayer. You know, you hit it when you pray like that. It's just that it's scary to pray like that because he's going to reveal stuff. And we have to be accountable for it, you know?
1: You see a lot of these deliverances where everything's thrashing on the floor and screaming. And a lot of that's just bitterness. And if you wrestle it out of the person, it's going to get right back in. You need to find out why it's got so much control over them and get them to repent.
0: Amen.
1: And that's not 100%, but that's like 90% of the time. Mm-hmm. I mean, some of them may get free and stay free, but there's really a cause of why they got the spirit has control.
0: Right. So just ask him to reveal. So we believe lies on no one knows, no one can see, no one heard, no one will get hurt, and we are in control when we think we are in control when we're hiding those things, when we think, oh, nobody knows this, nobody, you know. But you're not. You're not. Matter of fact, it's so out of control because you're allowing all the doors of curses and, you know, torment and just things to be, you're exposing yourself when we're thinking we're hiding things. It's the same, you remember when we left off at the scripture where, who was it? Ananias and his wife hid the profit that he made. Yeah. He didn't reveal it all. God didn't. If he was honest from the beginning, he didn't have to give any. Exactly. Or if he only wanted to give what he gave and then just let them know this is what we're comfortable with right now, that's okay. God's not going to force us. But he hid it thinking because he was using it as.
1: You want to praise him,
0: a God, basically, too. Like, you know, like, that's in case this doesn't work out. He wasn't fully sold out.
1: He was wanting praise of men, too.
0: Yeah.
1: Hey, I gave it all. Yeah. You know what I mean? It's like.
0: Oh, when he was acting like he gave everything. Yeah. Mm-hmm.
1: So that's a very scary one there, wanting to praise of men. It's a real pitfall in the church.
0: Mm-hmm. So Proverbs 28:13 says, he who covers his sin will not prosper. But whoever confesses and forsakes them will have mercy. Praise the Lord. He's a forgiving God. Grace and mercy. Grace and mercy is pouring out right now. Right now.
1: We wouldn't be here. When
0: grace and mercy is right now. It's full in this room. Oh, my God. It's all over this room. Grace and mercy is everywhere. If your heart's not lined up with it, you can't recognize it. You can't even reap the benefits of it because your heart is rejecting it. It's bouncing off. You know, because you're full of maybe bitterness or fear or anger. And God wants to get past those things with you. He wants you to be filled with grace, his grace and mercy. It's still pouring out as we're talking right now. Pouring everywhere. But we have to line up and receive what he's already done. It's always coming. He's around us all the time. Holy Spirit, if he's not in you, he's around you. I know before I received the Holy Spirit, Jesus Christ as my Lord and Savior, I didn't have the Holy Spirit inside of me. But I do know he was influencing my environment at times in my life, wooing me, you know, and that's what he does. He's always been here. But when we allow him and invite him in, he will sit and dine in us. Not with us, in us. Hallelujah. Right? That's what it says, the scripture. So we lie, we cheat, we steal, we kill, we manipulate, and we betray when we are in agreement with sin. And when I say that, it is that extreme. We lie, we cheat, we steal, we kill. We kill with our mouth. Okay? We can talk and hurt someone and not even stabbing. Daggers can come out of our mouth. Right? We manipulate and we betray when we are in agreement with sin. And James was saying that. Who, you know, if we're in agreement with the enemy, bitterness. Well, you don't know what they did to me. Right there.
1: I know what Jesus did for you.
0: Yeah, amen. Amen.
1: The problem is they don't realize what Jesus did.
0: Right. So, and if he did that for us so that you can be free, I can be free.
1: All we have to do is forgive to be free.
0: We have to forgive too. Exactly. So stay attached to our. And what happens is we're staying attached to the earthly nature of who we are and not the new creation of who we really are in Christ. Okay, we're holding on to the old ideas, the old beliefs, the old experiences, the things that we think give us a right. We have to give up our rights. Period. No rights. Give it to God. He gets all the rights. Surrender. Proverbs 17:20 says, he who has a deceitful heart finds no good, and he who has a perverse tongue falls into evil. Lies strike us down. They strike us down. James 1:14-15 says, but each one is tempted when he is drawn away by his own desires and enticed. So as soon as I put myself first, what am I getting out of this? Or what am somebody going to try to get out of me out of this? I just put myself in the wrong, not in line. I'm not, it's not raining, both God raining and raining, pouring out on me, his love, his forgiveness, his tolerance, his mercy, his grace. Okay. Then when desire has conceived, it gives birth to sin. So just as Jesus's seed gives birth and grows fruit in us, right? And then out of us, and we can share our fruit. So does sin. So does the devil.
1: It'll mold you.
0: Okay. When it is fully grown, brings forth death. And whenever we share that, it's always, in the end, going to be destruction. If we're going to share bitterness with bitterness, if I'm going to grow bitterness, and that person is sharing bitterness, and there's strife between us, and we're just tossing strife bananas.
1: <You know? laughs> How many people look like bitterness when they're old?
0: Like exactly. Eventually, your body just, you know, that's what your image and likeness is going to be like. Exactly. So truth raises us up, free to go to heavenly places. We rise above these things. Hallelujah. That's what truth does. It makes us free. Okay. God created us, and we get to make with the Holy Spirit who we want to become in Christ, like his image and likeness. But it's up to us to do the work with him. Partnership. Be obedient.
1: Romans 13:8, when we walk in love, we fulfill the law.
0: Amen. Amen.
1: New covenant.
0: So we become pregnant, and that's what conceived is. It says that when desire has conceived, pregnant with the sin bananas, right? Tossing bananas at each other. All right. And we have, we form some ideas, and we plan and design in our mind, and we create scenarios and lies, and we live by them. No bueno, no good. John 8:32 says, and you shall know the truth, and the truth shall make you free, free from the law of sin. Like James was just saying, spiritual death, separation from God, all of that, you get free from all that. And the Holy Spirit of God, right? And you get to be in the sunlight of the Father. Oh my gosh. You're in his presence. Praise the Lord. So we don't worry. We have to keep up. Because when you worry, why do we worry? Because we have to keep up with lies. What did I tell this person? Oh my God, what if they find out? We're always hiding, right? We lose worry when we start living in the truth. What a freedom. That's liberty, right? We don't live in fear anymore. We don't have to be afraid that we're going to be found out because we're not who we say we are. We don't even know who we are. Are others going to find out? Are they coming for me? Or what are they going to think when they find out the truth about me? Huh? And we live like that, but we don't have to when we allow truth to come into our hearts. And we allow truth, the Holy Spirit, to minister, teach us, guide us, rebuke us in certain areas. And help renew our minds to be transformed in the image and likeness of God. So we can live in peace, knowing that God loves us even when we fall short of the glory. Okay? The perfection that he's looking for in us is not in our works. The perfection is in our spiritual influence. Are we spiritually influencing people that God is real? That Jesus is real and what he did for us was not for naught. I mean, that's what he's looking for. Right, James? Mm-hmm. So sinful nature comes naturally when we continue to live in lies. We start to not even realize. And that's when we say things like, well, when they say they're sorry. Or, you know, we start to justify. We become our own judge. Why we are allowed or have the right to think that way, or act that way, or speak that way.
1: And unforgiveness, keeping unforgiveness doesn't forgiving them doesn't let them off the hook. Mm-mm. But unforgiveness is like you taking on, okay, I'm just going to get arthritis. That'll show you. I mean, you're taking on a whole bunch of stuff, possibly right. cancer, all
0: it's
1: kinds of
0: stuff. It's drinking the poison and expecting the other person to die.
1: Yeah, and you don't realize you're really, you forgive it. You forgive for you when you really learn what's happening, because you want to walk in peace and joy and love, and you don't want to walk in sickness and disease. Amen. You realize forgiveness is the greatest thing.
0: The greatest thing ever. The greatest gift ever. Because the what is forgiveness? Love.
1: This humility.
0: Oh, my too. God. So not we are all right. born into sin, so there's no exceptions by Adam's rebellion. So we could be try to be the best person in the world and actually be a good person, but God's not looking for good. Okay, we could do all that all we want, all right? He's looking for new creation, new man, image and likeness of him, someone who's totally laid it down and said, I don't want to be anything like I used to be. That's what he's looking for, okay? So no one has to teach a child to lie, but we do we go to great lengths to teach them how to tell the truth. You know? Mm-hmm. And how to put others first, share. Like, we got to teach kids how to do that. The first instincts, this is just evidence that we are all born in the same mess. The first instinct is mine, you know? Yeah. And when whether you're physical, I was a biter. All my cousins, really? Oh my God, I was a biter. Oh, like, latch on bite, so my aunts would come over and nobody wanted to put them in the playpen. Because I was like, if I got frustrated, I bit you. And I didn't let go.
1: You get delivered of that?
0: I got delivered of that, thank God. So the sin nature is that aspect in man that makes him rebellious against God. When we speak of the sin nature, we refer to the fact that we have a natural inclination to sin. Given the choice to do God's will or our own, we will naturally choose to do our own will. The only force, the only influence that can help us not do our own will is the Holy Spirit, the will of God, inside of us. That's the only chance we have. If we don't have the Holy Spirit, we don't have the ability not to sin. We just don't. We don't have the option, actually. I mean, we always have an option, but it's very difficult to stay steadfast in the not sinning and to be transformed where it becomes, you don't even desire it anymore.
1: And don't be confused, because some sins don't tempt you, because that's not in your line. So, mm-hmm. Yeah, you don't have a problem, say, not lying, or maybe not even drinking, smoking, and cussing or anything else. But there is things, the ones you do deal with, you need the Lord to get free.
0: Amen. Amen. So, and when Adam sinned or rebellion in the garden, when he rebelled in the garden, okay, he wanted, it was about his rights, you know, it was spiritual death. It was ignorance, darkness from God's divine nature, okay? No longer was he influenced by the Holy Spirit. He had no ability to be able to be in the presence of God.
1: We're just Amen. Laughing because we got a little.
0: We have very creative people at WCNO. Creative minds here, and so there are some things that are said that cartoons can be made, like my banana throwing. Maybe I'll take a picture and share it. So God sent Jesus to bring us the new nature, the new man, the new creation here on earth. So he gave us a whole brand new, I guess, species of humanity, basically holy and righteous. Okay. His divine nature, the now testament, the Holy Spirit in me testament.
1: That's the mystery revealed.
0: Amen.
1: Colossians, Christ in you, the hope of glory.
0: Hallelujah. Hallelujah. So what is sin and sinful flesh? What is it? Romans 8:3-4 says, for what the law was powerless to do because it was weakened by the flesh, God did by sending his own son in the likeness of sinful flesh to be a sin offering. The only way Jesus can do this, God can fulfill this, was through a human vessel, Jesus. Jesus chose to come here. Jesus chose to come as a baby. He had to start the way God created humanity. Couldn't skip it. He had to start the way we start. Okay? And so he condemned sin in the flesh in order that the righteous requirement of the law might be fully met in us who do not live according to the flesh, but according to the Spirit. So he did that all so that we can manifest righteous living. Okay? According to the Spirit, not to the flesh. What does it look like? Not, I do good, so I'm righteous. Not because of my works, but because of what Jesus did. The Holy Spirit is glorified. His Spirit is glorified out of us. Hallelujah, Jesus. Colossians 3:5-8 says, put to death, therefore, whatever belongs to your earthly nature. So whatever you think you know, I don't care how much you think you know, the Holy Spirit will probably renew all of it, because that's probably in the way. Everything you think you know. And I'm one of those people. You know, I thought if I knew this, if I could be, I can, you know, become smart. I could do these things, be the best. But everything that I thought I knew, even in the field that I'm in, on a spiritual level, all that natural stuff means nothing. Zippity doo doo. Every diagnosis, everything I studied means nothing in the spiritual realm. It's so much bigger in the spiritual realm and obvious, you know, praise the Lord. So sexual immorality, impurity, lust, evil desires and greed, which is idolatry. So evil desires and greed, which is idolatry. So there you go. If you want to know what idolatry is, it's in the lines with that. But now you must also rid yourself of all such things as these. This is the subtle things that James is talking about. Okay, anger. And I used to go to meetings, and you know, when the Holy Spirit came inside of me, and I was able to bust through the walls of 12-step programs and therapeutic groups and all that, and I got to see spiritual realm. I would sit there because I had spiritual revelation. I would roll my eyes. No good. No good. You know, that was a form of judgment. And I would get angry.
1: And pride.
0: Yeah, pride. Judgment, pride, and anger. Like, you know. So, it's very subtle. Rage, malice, slander, and filthy language from your lips. Filthy language is not only curse words, okay, but it's talking against people. That's dirt. That's dirty. That's impure. Okay, Galatians 5:19-21 says, now the word of the flesh are evident. Sexual immorality, impurity, sensuality, idolatry, sorcery, enmity, strife, jealousy, fits of anger, rivalries, dissension, something nobody thinks about. When things start dividing, when you say, well, you know, that person wronged me, or they don't want to hang out with me anymore because I do this, and we shut the door. No, you always leave your bridge down. Keep the door open. Every once in a while, reach out to that person. Send a note. Buy a gift. I don't know, but let them know you're alive. And you're thinking about them. Sometimes I text people, you're on my heart today. Just want to reach out and say hello. Doesn't mean that person chooses to hang out with me. But it's up to me to step out and touch base. You know? So, dissension, divisions, envy, drunkenness, orgies, and things like these. I warn you, as I warned you before, that those who do such things will not inherit, partake, okay, the kingdom of God. We want to partake right now. Your inheritance is right now, not when you die. Right now, it's available to you to partake, to lambano, to seize. Religious beliefs, traditions, positions, titles, generational beliefs, and personal vows, covenants, cures on others with the enemy. These are things that we do, that we have done. I have done things like this when I was younger. I played the Ouija board. All these things allow for dissension, envy, these things to consume me, anger. It opens doors to allow the enemy to have permission legally to come in and invade territory of my soul, heart, and my life. And not only my life, but the people around me, my children. You know? So we want to go to this class and learn how to break off generational curses too after you repent. Hallelujah. So all sin is the transgression of the law of God. All sin is under the influence of worldliness. 1 John 3:4, all right, says, everyone who sins breaks the law. In fact, sin is lawlessness. Sin blocks us from the sunlight of the Father, the freedom, the joy, the peace, the love. It blocks us from who we really are, who God created us to be. True man, our God nature, okay, disposition, his image and likeness, the born again man. It blocks us from allowing the Holy Spirit to grow us up spiritually so that we can operate through the new man identity. Okay? We want to work out our sanctification to live, to be in our divine nature with God, in union with God, one with the Father, in his image and likeness. So we walk in faith or we walk in fear. And like James said, they're both back and forth.
1: Fear is faith, yeah. Projecting into the future.
0: There you go.
1: If something's going to go wrong for the destruction of you,
0: mm-hmm.
1: Faith is for the better you.
0: Amen. So Romans 7:25 says, thanks be to God who delivers me through Jesus Christ our Lord. That's amazing, that scripture. Who delivers me through Jesus Christ our Lord. So then, I myself, in my mind, am a slave to God's law, but in my sinful nature, a slave to the law of sin. Hallelujah. I mean, do you want to forever feel like you always have to try not to sin? Try not to do these things? That's not the way God designed us. Once we surrender, it becomes not desirable. You know, it becomes his heart starts to invade our heart.
1: When you're delivered.
0: Yeah, when you're delivered. So, so where am I here? Okay, so when I see, right, become aware of and am awakened, right, born again, and accept Jesus as the Messiah of my heart, I receive the authority. I get to choose the authority to speak to things. You know, we speak as if. We take captive thoughts. We get to choose these things. Either I'm in manpower versus spiritual power. Spirit power or manpower. I choose what authority and power I want to operate in. It's up to me. It's up to everybody listening individually. You have that right. That's the right. That's God's right in you. He gave you that to choose. So even that he gave us. To walk in faith as Jesus did here on earth. He only walked by faith. He walked in both realms, the actual and the real, with the senses, his natural and his spiritual. And by doing that equally, he was able to create, to create miracles through God. God, it was able to influence through him. And affect people and infect people, you know? So
1: affect and infect.
0: Yes. And we're going to talk about that the next time, infect and affect. Okay. So by receiving the Holy Spirit of God, you receive the power. Okay. So Jesus gives you the authority. Holy Spirit gives you the power. Jesus is our authority. He's the, as we would say, the gun, right? And the Holy Spirit is the power, the bullets, but we get to shoot. All right. It's like turning on the light. You have the bulb and you have the electric. You don't turn on the light. You could have the bulb, you have the electric, but you still don't have light. So we get to choose. All right, James, I want to give you some time to.
1: Yeah. And I just want to say the generational curse thing that, because some people are like, what is it? You know, they think of witchcraft and curses on people. And that's not really, even though that stuff's real, that's not what the generational curse is. And when you go to the doctor, they ask you, did your parents have that? Deuteronomy 28 lists all manner of disease down to hemorrhoids. It says, these will come in you to the third, fourth generation, and sexual sin goes 10 generations, and you can run into them spirits all the time.
0: And you're going to go more into detail, yeah.
1: I just wanted to say, so they don't Amen. Think we're out to lunch or something.
0: Yeah, no, but, so make sure you sign up. Call me, 631-745-7980. Okay, James.
1: Okay. Anyone out there that doesn't know the Lord has been listening and would like to have a relationship with him, just the Bible makes it clear, if we believe in our hearts and confess with our mouths that we shall be saved. With the heart man believes, and with the mouth confession is made unto salvation. So if you want to ask the Lord in your heart, just repeat after me. Lord Jesus.
0: Lord Jesus.
1: I know you died for my sins.
0: I know you died for my sins.
1: And I know you rose the third day.
0: And I know you rose the third day.
1: I ask you to come into my heart.
0: I ask you to come into my heart.
1: And be Lord of my life.
0: And be Lord of my life.
1: In Jesus' name.
0: In Jesus' name.
1: Amen.
0: Amen. Amen. So you're listening to WCNO. This is Kingdom Recovery. And we are having that 5-week classes in October. So if you want information, please, it would be really helpful if you register before and let me know you're coming. My number is 631-745-7980. And again, it's deliverance and healing as God sees it, not us, God's will for us.
1: And the and letting us know that just helps us print out more paperwork, because each person gets some paperwork and stuff. Mm.
0: And other little gifts, because I'm involved in that.
1: I like, Luann always has
0: stuff. I always have presents for everybody. People, so. I'm a present giver. So I would love to, you know, have enough of everything that I need.
1: It starts at 6:30.
0: Yeah. So we love you guys. We agape you. We're happy you joined us, and we hope you join us again next week. 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
1: Shalom.
0: And shalom, shalom.
2: Romans 12:2 says, "And do not be conformed to this world, but be transformed by the renewing of your mind, that you may prove what is that good and acceptable and perfect will of God." 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
1: This is the Phyllis Schlafly Report, a daily commentary continuing the pro-family legacy of Phyllis Schlafly. 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
2: 25 years ago today, 19 hijackers changed America forever. And so did the government's response. The USA Patriot Act was signed into law just 45 days after September 11th, 2001. Sold as a temporary emergency measure to stop terrorism, it dramatically expanded the government's authority to surveil American citizens, their phone calls, their financial records, their communications, with far less judicial oversight than before. Conservatives who warned at the time that this new power would outlast the emergency have been proven right. The surveillance infrastructure built in the name of stopping Al-Qaeda did not go away. Instead, it has grown exponentially. This brings us to a story worth watching right now. Flock Safety is a private company that operates a vast nationwide network of more than 120,000 automated cameras mounted along public roads. These cameras photograph every vehicle that passes, capturing license plate numbers, vehicle color, make, and other identifying characteristics. And it stores that data. Thousands of law enforcement agencies in 49 states have access to search and share that database across jurisdictions. The company was valued at $7.5 billion last year, and its cameras are now deployed in over 6,000 communities. Well, the backlash has been building. Last month, under pressure from a bipartisan wave of lawmakers, civil liberties advocates, and ordinary citizens, some of whom have physically torn cameras down, Flock announced some platform changes. The company is shortening its standard data retention window from 30 days to 7. Officers will now be required to tie each search to a specific case number before running it, and local agencies will be able to block outside searches for certain offense types, including immigration enforcement. Well, let's be clear about what these changes are. Damage control from a company that felt the heat. The ACLU called most of the changes retreads of inadequate measures. Last month alone, 6 employees of the Savannah Police Department in Georgia were fired for using Flock cameras to search for friends and family and allowing outside access without authorization. The surveillance state doesn't announce itself or police itself. It expands incrementally, emergency by emergency, safety camera by safety camera. September 11th taught us that. We shouldn't need another lesson. Stay informed and engaged by signing up for our email alerts at phyllisschlafly.com. That's phyllisschlafly.com. And join us again for the Phyllis Schlafly Report.
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4: 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I'm Karen Hubbard. 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Starting with breakfast at 9:30, the morning will include a message from the Aglow National Conference in Washington, D.C. Lunch will be a cookout with the area board providing the burgers and dogs. The afternoon will be a time of ministry and fellowship. All are invited. 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

0: Welcome to Torah Life Ministries, teaching about the instruction of our Creator and putting His Word into action, from suffering well to living a blessed life, looking forward to the hope and future that awaits true believers of the faith. Welcome to the show and your host, Paul Neeson.
1: Hello, everybody. This is Paul with Torah Life Ministries, and we are coming up again to another appointed feast time, Yom Teruah, also commonly known as Rosh Hashanah. And we're going to be discussing that today. I know there's a lot of people that are new to Torah and understanding this, so I want to give people an idea of things to explore and a more appropriate understanding of this particular holy day, one of the important holy days found in Scripture. And just to clarify up some things that are tradition versus biblical, and cover this for many of you that are curious about this. Now, I've done a good amount of teachings in the past on this topic and on this particular day. So I ask you and invite you to go to my website, TorahLifeMinistries.org, or here to my YouTube channel, Torah Life Ministries, to explore about the teachings of this this day. So before I get started into my readings, and I'm reading two books today, one of them is called A Celebration of Messiah and the Festivals. A Celebration of Messiah and the Festivals by Susan Moretimes. And then I'm reading an article that I found here on Messianic Fellowship several years ago. And I'll be reading some other sources possibly as well. But before I get into this, let me say that there's a misunderstanding or a difference of our understanding of the different types of calendars that are out there. There's the rabbinical calendar, which has the days on a certain time each year. But more biblically correct would be by the sighting of the sliver of the new moon of when these days ought to be celebrated. And we don't know that at the beginning of each year. We have to wait till it comes closer to that time to know when the new moon is sighted. And I don't want anyone to get confused at this. You know, as your understanding becomes more clear and the longer you're involved in the understanding of the keeping the feast and the holy days and the calendars, your understanding and ideas will most likely change about not what to keep or to observe or to practice, but when to do them. So at this point, I don't want anyone, at any point, I don't want any confused or distracted from the importance of the actual day and what it means, as to oppose of when is the appropriate time to keep it. Now, the scriptures are clear and tells us the season and the time to keep it. But again, because of man's teachings and understandings and differences, there's a difference of the exact appropriate time to keep it. It's usually one or two days off from each other. Sometimes it perhaps might be as much as a month off, but the focus is doing your best to observe the best we can with what we got these days, and not to get distracted by these things that often keep people away from these things. In time, as we pray and Yahweh opens up our eyes and reveals these things to us, we'll learn more of the correct calendar of our Creator and hopefully keep it at a more appropriate time. So the rabbinical, which is what most people do when they say Happy Rosh Hashanah or Happy New Year, is a set time. And then the sliver of the seeing of the new moon is, and these are just two of the many different calendars out there, is more, I think, more biblically correct, but not as many people are following that. So if you have a local Jewish synagogue, they might keep it one day. And if you have a small Torah fellowship group, they might keep it another day. Don't get distracted with that. For example, this year, Monday evening and Tuesday, actually in the Jewish tradition, it's a two-day celebration. In the biblical, it's one. And it's this year, the rabbinical starts on Monday evening, going into Tuesday and Wednesday. And from my understanding, the new moon is supposed to appear, or the sliver of the new moon is supposed to appear on Wednesday night going into Thursday. So don't get confused by all that, but I just wanted to mention that. The key is to keep it. Now, the reason why I put Yom Teruah, Rosh Hashanah, this is another misunderstanding of the tradition of Judaism versus the biblical. The biblical, it's called Yom Teruah, and we're going to read a little about that and what Yom Teruah is versus Rosh Hashanah. Another confusion of this is many people say, Happy New Year, meaning head of the year or new year. And so my Jewish parents and many other Jewish people think Rosh Hashanah is the new year. It might be the new year of Judaism, but it's not the new year of the Bible. But the Bible says in the month of April is the first of months. And so that would be the new year. But from a traditional standpoint, Rosh Hashanah meant the new year. And we're going to talk about that. But it's not the new year. It's the day of making noise. Now for a new covenant understanding of this. In the scriptures, it says when Yeshua, our wonderful Messiah, the one many people refer to as Jesus, is going to make his return, there's going to be a loud blast, when he comes back. And even though no man knows the day or the hour, it says, or it points to, it's going to be during this season, because this is the season of making noise, or the Feast of Trumpets, as it's called. And so many people think that this is the season he's going to make his return, and this is what that loud blast is going to represent, and so on. So these are just things to consider out of these things. Now, also, when we look at the birth and of our Messiah and the conception date of our Messiah, we know one thing for sure, that it wasn't December 25th. And some people say, you know, so we see you got John the Baptist and then you got Yeshua. And some people say that John the Baptist was born around the time of Passover. And then you had 6 months later, Yeshua was born around the time of a Sukkot, or the Feast of Tabernacles. Well, the Feast of Tabernacles and also Yom Kippur, which is the Day of Atonement, and also Yom Teruah or Rosh Hashanah are all around the same time. These are known as a fall feast. And some people will say that this is the time that Yeshua was born. Some people say Feast of Tabernacles. That's always been my understanding. But some people say it's the Feast of Trumpets. And it's definitely not December 25th, and it's more appropriately around this time. So that's another thing to consider. So keeping these things in mind, let's read a little about the Feast of Trumpets. Then we're going to look at what a book says here about the old and the new traditions of Rosh Hashanah. So the Feast of Trumpets, Yom Teruah, is a day when the shofar is blown to awaken Israel to an amazing event, Amos 3:6. It is a call to Israel for the coming judgment and return of Messiah Yeshua, Zephaniah 1:14. The great day of Yahweh is near. It is near and comes quickly, even the voice of the day of Yahweh. The mighty men shall cry there bitterly, Zephaniah 1:16. A day of the trumpet or the shofar, an alarm against the fenced cities and against the high towers. Yom Teruah is the first seven-month feast. Falling directly on the day of the new moon, it is seen. It is the only feast specifically commanded by Yahweh to keep on the new moon day. The seventh time the shofar is blown to proclaim the new moon in Yahweh's calendar is the month of Ethanim, the seventh month. Yom Teruah is the beginning of the count for all the seventh month Moedim. If Israel was not ready for the Day of Atonement, the 10th day of Interim, the high priest would surely not survive his command sprinkling the blood of the Holy of Holies. Yom Kippur is the holy time, and the 9 days between Yom Teruah and Yom Kippur are a time to prepare and a time to be thankful that Yeshua the Messiah, the high priest. Atonement was the only time that the high priest was allowed to enter the Holy of Holies. This is an important testimonial to the amount of preparation we are to make for the Day of Atonement. The only chance that we have to survive spiritually is in the following of Yeshua's example. One of the commands, for example, that Yeshua observed is a set appoint, part the time, Yom Teruah. So now it's known traditionally, I'll say this just away from the reading, the time between Yom Teruah and Yom Kippur is known as the days of awe, the 10 days of awe, and so on. But let's continue reading the scriptural evidence. It says in Leviticus 23, we find that Yahweh gives instruction to keep the weekly and annual Sabbaths. In the seventh month, on the first day, we are to keep Yom Teruah. Yahweh calls this feast Zaron Teruah, which is translated in the memorial of the blowing of trumpets. Yom Teruah is called a holy convocation, which means that is a day when Yahweh's people are to come together in worship. Leviticus 23:23-25. Then Yahweh spoke to Moses, saying, speak to the children of Israel, saying, in the seventh month, on the first day of the month, you shall have a Sabbath rest, a memorial of blowing the trumpets of a holy convocation. You shall do no customary work on it. You shall offer an offering made by fire to Yahweh. The Hebrew word for trumpets is not actually found in Leviticus 23, verse 24. The Hebrew teruah is translating blowing of trumpets. This is a memorial to commemorate the future start of the Messianic kingdom and the return of Messiah Yeshua. Since Yom Teruah relates to the seventh new moon, it shows the perfection of Yahweh's plan for salvation through Messiah Yeshua. This is also a connection between Torah and Messiah. The blowing of the shofar was the thunder that the children of Israel heard when Moses was given the law on Mount Sinai. Exodus 20, verses 18 to 20. And all the people saw the thunder and lightning and the noise of the trumpet shofar and the mountain smoking. And when the people saw it, they removed themselves and stood far off. And they said unto Moses, you speak with us and we will hear, but don't let Elohim speak with us, or we will die. And Moses said to the people, fear not, for Elohim is coming to prove you, and the fear may be before your faces, so that you don't sin. The word trumpet in Exodus 20:18 is the Hebrew word shofar. This loud shofar blast really scared the people so much that they asked Moses to speak with Yahweh for them. Solomon was inspired to write that the fear of Yahweh is the beginning of wisdom in Proverbs 9:10. Yeshua demonstrated this wisdom throughout his life by giving the glory to Yahweh. We must forsake evil and live like Yeshua. Sin should be the farthest thing from our mind. We are Yahweh's chosen if we live as he teaches. The sacrifice that Yeshua, the Messiah, gave to cleanse his people has given each of us the ability to step from the waters of immersion without sin. Sin is an immense problem today, just as it had been since the beginning of time. People of the world do evil today and would have never even been thought of 30 years ago. Well, people of the world today do evil that would never even have been thought of 30 years ago. The world is perpetually accepting sin, but those that do follow Yahweh are condemning as being unloving and legalistic. The truth is that if we love one another, we look out for one another. Yom Teruah shows that we must be ready at all times, because as in the time of Noah, people of the world went about their business as if nothing was wrong. They missed the boat and all the signs of the impending flood. There was only one family that Yahweh found uncorporated. Confirm to Yahweh and he will inform you the impending disaster, just as he did with Noah. We have to be careful, always watching what we allow in our lives. Cleansing our lives starts with Messiah Yeshua. The cleansing can be painful, but like a cut, once it is healed, we don't cut ourselves again. Yeshua has given us the path to the Father through the different life of the world. Part of that different life can be found in Yom Teruah, which is a feast of joy for the return of the Messiah Yeshua. At the last blast of the shofar on Yom Teruah, we look for the change to an immersible form. And then now the shofar. The shofar here says there are certain places in the scriptures where two silver trumpets are used, and others where the ram's horn is used. These two silver trumpets were to be used by the priest only and depending on the sound of the children of Israel would be moved accordingly. The ram's horn was blown at the new moon. The teruah of the shofar is a cry for us to awake and become an active part of Israel. Teruah is Strong's number 8643. Teruah from 07321. It is translated of as shout 11 times, shouting 8 times, alarm 6 times, sound 3 times, blowing and 2 times, joy 2 times, and other 4 times for the total number of 36 is used. One alarm signals sound of tempest. Shout or blast or war of alarm or joy. 1A, alarm of war cry and battle cry. 1B, a blast for a march. 1C, a shout for joy with religious impulse. And 1D, a shout for joy in general. In both Numbers 29:1 and Leviticus 23:24, the word for blowing is teruah. The shofar that was used to announce the arrival of Yom Teruah was preferred to be of a ram's horn. Jewish authorities prohibited a cow's horn from being used because of the worship of the golden calf. Teruah is the rhythm that can be sounded on the shofar. Teruah is usually defined to be a long blast with 3 peaks during their blowing. There is some controversy over the exact sound that is to be made, but the shofar was blown throughout Yom Teruah. And the conclusion in this article is, now is the time to awaken and walk with Yahweh. As the prophets of old, you have been given the calling, and you have heard the calls for change. Yahweh is calling, and with only a short time left, we cannot be lukewarm. We must be on fire for the word. We must be willing to teach in season and out of season, when it is convenient and when it is not. Our decisions affect our children. To whom or what have we dedicated to our children? Have we dedicated them to succeed or fail? I pray that we set our children on the right path, which leads to becoming the children of Yahweh through Messiah Yahshua. We must use our lives to serve Yahweh, because when we don't, our spouse and our families follow our example. We must rely on Yeshua for the example we follow. Each year, as we prepare to keep Yom Teruah, we must keep our minds and thoughts that this could be the day of Yahweh returns, or Yeshua returns, especially as we see things getting worse. We must read the scriptures and walk as Yahweh desires of us to walk, so that we are a good example for our families, following the Torah of Yahweh, because we love Yahweh and all our brethren. We must ask, do we have 7 years left? Only Yahweh can answer some of these questions, but be sure of one thing. We must be awake and zealous, working because the time is short. I pray one day each of you hear Yeshua utter some of the most beautiful words we could even ever hear. Well done, good and faithful servant, as found in Matthew 25:21. Now, I am going to read the book now that describes the tradition of Rosh Hashanah, the Feast of Trumpets, but this was a more accurate understanding of the Yom Teruah. And I am reading, that was from a website, Messianic Fellowship. So, I'm reading now from this book here, A Celebration of the Feast of Yahweh, and the background. Now, remember, the Jewish people call it Rosh Hashanah, the new year. it's not the new year, but this is the traditional understanding of what this day is. It says Rosh Hashanah means head of the year. It is one or a two-day celebration of the beginning of the Jewish civil new year. It falls in September or October on the first day of Tishri. This festival is considered the anniversary of the celebration of the universe and of mankind. The Day of Atonement, Yom Kippur, 10 days later, represent Yahweh's redemption of mankind. The days from Rosh Hashanah through Yom Kippur are called the 10 days of repentance, the 10 days of Ah, or the High Holy Days. These 10 days are a time of introspective, a time to recognize and confess failures to others, to ourselves, and to Yahweh. This self-examination is meant not to cause self-condemnation, but to motivate us to seek forgiveness and to start the new year older, wiser, and determined to have a deeper, more intimate, and loving relationship with Yahweh and our fellow man. So as we see, even though Yom Teruah is not, or Rosh Hashanah is not a real day, it's really Yom Teruah, the principles are the same of the 10 days in between, what these days represent, and it's a good background understanding. Now let's look at the story of the Jewish New Year, Rosh Hashanah. The first day of the Jewish civil new year, so it's a civil new year, it's not the biblical year, is the biblical Yom Teruah, the day to sound the trumpets or the shofars in Numbers 29:1. This day has four themes and names in addition to New Year's Day, Rosh Hashanah. Number one is Yom Teruah, the day of trumpets. Teruah was established by Yahweh during the time of Moses, as it says in 29 of Numbers 1-6. On the first day of the seventh month, hold a sacred assembly and do no regular work. It is a day for you to sound the trumpets or the shofar. As an aroma pleasing to Yahweh, prepare a burnt offering of one young bull, one ram, and seven male lambs a year old. And without defeat, they are offerings, without defect, they are offerings to Yahweh by fire, a pleasing aroma. Numbers 29:1-6. Trumpets play an important part in the festival with their sound and their symbolism. They are sounded 100 times on each of the 10 days of Av, and they symbolize some of Yahweh's actions. Ram's horns or shofars that sounded at the Mount Sinai when Yahweh made his covenant with the Israelites remind us that Yahweh is always working towards having a permanent, intimate relationship with mankind. The ram caught by the horn, the shofar, in the story of Isaac, reminds us that Yahweh is merciful. He provided a ram to die in Isaac's place and a savior to die for the sins of the world. Another name would be Yom HaSarin, Day of Remembering. This is a time to reflect on the past. It is a traditional to remember loved ones who have died. People visit the graves of family members and reminisce on the past before moving on and celebrating a new beginning of a new year. And then the birthday of the world. Rosh Hashanah is considered the end of the world with an emphasis on Yahweh's ongoing relationship with man. He is the king who created our world and continues to renew it, who created man and continues to pursue a relationship with us. We celebrate Yahweh's loving interaction with mankind with its many new beginnings of creations. The first was on the seventh day of creation when Yahweh created man and began, on the sixth day of creation when Yahweh created man and began a relationship with him. Next was Noah when Yahweh remembered him in the ark and dried up the flood waters to start the world over again. The third day of creation was the languages at the Tower of Babel, languages that still baffle us today. How often our words have caused misunderstanding in even our own language. We also study Sarah and Hannah, who were barren and had nothing to look forward to but death. Then Yahweh remembered them and gave them sons and new beginnings. Each of these sons would change the world. Also, there is a story of Yahweh telling Abraham to sacrifice Isaac, but it was not the end for Isaac. He was given back to his father a real way. It was a new beginning. And then number four, young Hadin. Hadin. Day of judgment. In the Jewish tradition, a person's good deeds and bad deeds are weighed on a scale. The good outweighing the bad, the person's name is written by the book of life, ensuring life and health for the next year. People believe they have a 10 days to repent and make amends before Yahweh seals their faith for the year. Each year, people facing judgment with dread, wondering if their good deeds will tip the scales in their favor. Yeshua stated that people will be judged not by balancing good or bad deeds, but simply by their response to him. This is what he said. Yeshua gave them this answer. The Father loves the Son and shows him all he does. For just as the Father raises the dead and gives them life, even so the Son gives life to whom he pleases to give it. Moreover, the Father judges no one, but has entrusted all judgment into the Son. You diligently study the scriptures because you think that by them you possess eternal life. These are scriptures that testify about me, yet you refuse to come to me to have life. But do not think I will accuse you before the Father. Your accuser is Moses, on whom your hopes are set. If you believe in Moses, you would believe in me, for he who wrote about me. John 5:19-46. So we understand now, that's the Jewish traditions of these things, but we understand now the new understanding of these old traditions. The sounding of the shofar. For the whole month, the festival, the ram's horn of the shofar is sounded every morning in the synagogue. It is to stir our slumber spirits, waking them to reflect on the past year during each of the 2 days of Rosh Hashanah. A total number of 100 blasts of the shofar is sounded.
2: 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As believers, we are called to follow the calendar of our wonderful Creator, and it's such a blessing to do so. So check out our YouTube channel, Torah Life Ministries. And I will say, this is not just for Jewish people. This is for biblical people. It's a biblical holy day, not a Jewish day. So keep that in mind. Thank you for listening. Thank you for your prayers, and shalom, shalom.
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1: These are teachers who are among us. They claim to be teachers and speakers of God's word. They may appear righteous by their actions and words, but we're to judge them by their lifestyle and the effects of their ministry on the kingdom of God, okay?
2: Now, hold on a second. But to what degree, this is where I have a little umbrage here. Remember James and John were the sons of Zebedee. And they come along one morning and they say, hey, Yeshua, Jesus, they've been traveling with them now for a year or two. And these guys are over here. They're preaching, but they're not preaching exactly like you. should we call down the fire from heaven to consume them? And Jesus says, the Son of Man hath not come to destroy men's lives, but to save men's lives. But henceforth, after that, he calls them the sons of thunder. The next day they show up. Hey, sons of thunder, how you doing? Did you consume anybody with fire today? Ha ha. It shows you that he has a sense of humor. So I think we have to be careful because there you go. I remember from Dr. Norman Vincent Peale, who I had the pleasure of meeting, he said the river of the mind can only flow in one direction at a time, positive or negative. And so people get into a bent where they're picking on all these people. You know what? They're God. You're God's servant. Except now, if you ask me, then I might tell you what I think of you. But you're God's servant. All I have to do is watch out for people and watch and be aware of their fruit. But, you know, somebody else might be on TV or they might be on radio. I see things that people do and I take great offense. And, you know, they want a $50 million jet. And I go, what? Why do you need a 50? But you know what? He's not my servant. And oh, so for okay. the meantime, I want to just stay back and just go, OK, I'm not going to send that guy a check. Well, if you want to, that's your business.
1: Well, this is what Jesus is challenging us to be discerning as we hear people who proclaim themselves to be God's prophets and God's teachers. And one of the experiences that Laura and I had is we came back from Honduras and we'd been there for 5 or 6 months. We hadn't watched any TV. We've been kind of out of contact. We only have our shortwave radio. We're listening to Voice of America and BBC, and we come back to Vero Beach, and we're watching TV one night, and we turn on the TV, and we're suddenly, there's a guy that's sitting at a desk, and he's reading letters, and he picks up a letter, and he said, Brother Bob, would you please pray for my Pinto? It's breaking down, and I just need some prayer. And Brother Bob throws the Pinto, throws the letter down on the desk, and he says, I will not pray for your Pinto. I don't have used car faith. I have new car faith. And if you send me your $1,000 vow, I will pray for you and that God will give you a new car. Okay. Now, we started laughing because we thought we had tuned into Saturday Night Live. But then Bob picked up another letter and read a very similar and said some things. Suddenly we realized this guy's for real. Mm. Now, Red, just pause for a moment. Okay. Mm-hmm. I told this story to a dear, dear friend of mine, a ministry partner of mine, years later. And I told him it was ridiculous, this idea of sending Brother Bob a $1,000 vow and expecting that God was going to do a miracle in your life, okay? And as I told him that, he looked at me with this sheepish sort of look, and he said, I sent Brother Bob a $1,000 vow. I said, you're kidding. He said, I really wanted to be a professional racer, driver. I was driving go-karts at the time. I had become a Christian. I tuned into Brother Bob's show. I sent him a $1,000 vow, and within a couple weeks, I got hired at Bondurant Driving School. And this friend of mine went on to be the winningest driver in sports car history, winning one of every four races he entered at one point in his career. He won the Rolex 24-hour race four times, and now he's the president of Motorsports Ministry, doing chapels at these racing events around the country. But I had to sit back and I go, golly, with faith, my friend Terry sent in that $1,000 vow, and God really opened the door. So, you know, I had to repent of my judgment. But the reality is this. We are to discern the messages of the prophets and teachers, and then we're to look at their lifestyle, and we're actually to look at the people around them and see if there is fruit in their ministry or not. Now, Peter gives us an admonition here. He says, false prophets will arise among the people, just as there will also be false teachers among you. They will secretly induce destructive heresies. They even deny the master who brought them, bringing swift destruction among themselves. Many will follow their sensuality, and because of them, the way of the truth will be maligned. And in their greed, they will exploit you with false words. Okay. Do you know, Rhett, right now, there's churches in our community that have really moved away from the authority of the Word of God. And you're aware of this. It's been happening over the last 20 years. We have denominations now that have moved away from the biblical teaching on sexuality to where there is confusion about how a man and woman of God should behave and what sexuality actually is. We say the Old Testament is old and out of date. In fact, I heard a lady pastor that was wearing a rainbow vestment, and she said, Hebrews chapter 8, verse 13 says that the Old Testament is old and out of date, and my Jesus says that we don't have to pay any attention to those Old Testament commandments. But she has forgotten that Paul told his disciple Timothy that all Scripture is inspired by God and profitable to teach us, to correct us, to reprove us, to train us in righteousness, so the man of God might be adequate and equipped for every good work. Now, when Paul wrote that to his disciple Timothy, what Scripture was he referring to? All Scripture is inspired by God and profitable to teach us, correct us, train us in righteousness. Well, the Christian Scriptures were being written. They didn't exist. He's referring to the Hebrew Scriptures.
2: Exactly.
1: And so the Hebrew Scriptures give us a lot of insight on God's feelings regarding sexuality, on relationships. And it's very obvious from the beginning that God's plan for humanity was a family unit consisted of a husband that loves and cares for and sacrificially gives to his wife, that a wife who honors and respects her husband, that they have children that honor and respect their father, and the father and mother care for and train up and don't exasperate their children. This is the family unit that God created for humanity.
2: Absolutely.
1: And so there's all these admonitions of anything that would infringe on or destroy the family unit. But at the same time,
2: when you go fishing and you catch a fish, you don't clean the fish and then catch it. You catch it and then clean it. So my answer to this is, anybody's welcome to the church.
1: Everybody is welcome. When you and I came into the kingdom, we were probably doing exactly what we wanted to do. Okay,
2: yep.
1: There was no boundaries.
2: Right. Yeah, you were living with a woman. I was living with a woman. But the point is, if somebody said, "Well, you can't come to church until you change that," you know. So the point is, what I say is, I will not call sin not sin. So I do believe homosexuality is a sin, but come to the church. I'm not called to judge you. I'm just called to love people and tell them about Jesus. In due time, if God wants to, he can reveal that truth. We don't need to jump all over people.
1: Oh, right. No, that's in fact, I'm reading a book right now called The Gospel Comes with a House Key. Okay. And it's written by a lady who is a hardcore lesbian. She became friends with a pastor in her neighborhood. She started going over to his house to sing on Sunday nights. And through the process of getting to know this family, she heard the gospel, she heard biblical teaching, and she suddenly recognized that God's design for humanity was a man and woman together in a committed marriage relationship, and that sex was to be the ultimate expression of intimacy as well as procreation, and that this was God's design, and anything outside of that was not his design. And so I know many gay guys. I have friends, many. I know lesbians. I've worked with them. Good people.
2: Yeah, we love people.
1: We have invited them into our homes. We have invited them into our workplace. We've even hired them to work with us. And in the process of that, they have come to know who God is, and they've understood God and his ways, and some have actually made decisions to start walking with him. But this is an individual thing, Red, and you're absolutely right. There is no way that someone is going to experience the presence of God unless we invite them into that presence. So everybody is welcome. Look who Jesus hung out with when he was on this earth. He hung out with tax collectors and prostitutes. And in the Roman Empire during that time, there was lots of gender fluidity. There was a lot of outside of marriage relationships. And yet Jesus came and invited them to the table. And it was
2: well, you know, there's a guy who has a church in Vero Beach. I will name it nameless. And he's really been, people talk about him saying, oh, he goes into the bar. Well, he does. He goes into bars and drinks beer. But he's actually had some conversions. He goes in there and has fellowship with people. Well, if that's what he's called to, they said Jesus was a wine bibber because he's hanging out with these guys that are drinking wine. Hey, don't judge another person's ministry. Well, love people.
1: Yeah, here's the thing, Red. I mean, what was Jesus' first miracle?
2: Oh, yeah, I know that. Yeah, I know that. I mean, I used that, though, to overdrink when I was younger.
1: No, but he turned water into wine, and it was very good wine. And, of course, it had alcohol. It was an alcoholic wine. It wasn't grape juice.
2: They had to have that in that day, right, to purify the water.
1: Well, and they used it to purify the water. I mean, grape juice really wasn't invented as a common thing until the fundamentalist movement of the 1880s, 1890s.
2: Really?
1: So, Jesus drank, biblically and culturally, he drank wine that had an alcoholic content. But the Bible says, don't get drunk with wine. And so there's admonitions of don't overindulge. And drunkenness is really something that's not a good thing, as you and I both know, experientially. Okay?
2: Yes.
1: So this understanding of we shouldn't be going into a bar, some of the restaurants that my wife and I enjoy.
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0: Welcome to 15 Minutes in the Word with New York Times bestselling author Joyce Meyer. On today's program, Joyce will be teaching from her series, Living on Purpose for a Purpose. Each day God gives us is precious, and once it's gone, we can never get it back. We can all make a decision to use our time wisely so we can accomplish all that God wants us to. Now, here's Joyce with today's teaching.
1: Tonight I want to talk to you about making the most of your time. Father, help us tonight. You speak through me. They don't need to hear from me. They need to hear from you. And I thank you for your anointing. I thank you that people's lives are going to be impacted and they're going to use their time more wisely than ever before. In Jesus' name, amen. Okay, time is something that we all have the exact same amount of. 24 hours a day, 7 days a week. That's all you're going to get. Isn't it amazing that some people do so much with their life and other people do so pitifully little with their life? We can't blame it on circumstances. We are the ones who need to rise up and begin to live the life on purpose that God wants us to live. And stop just blaming everything that's going on around us, from how we were raised to the government to this to that to something else. Time is too valuable to waste. And if you don't believe that now, you just wait till you get somewhere up in the 60s or 70s and see if you don't think that time is valuable. I never even thought much about this until the day I had to go sign up for Medicare. And I'm telling you, that was like, I was like, Medicare? I am old enough to be on Medicare. It just, I don't know, it was just like this thing, you know? And every year you get a year older, and the older you get, the faster those years go by. Now, I know if you're 20, you're like, well, this just doesn't relate to me at all. Well, honey, please listen to me. You are not going to be 20 forever. And you will be 40 before you know it. And those of you that are 40 will be 50 before you know it. And the thing is if you live your life smart now, you can have a great future. But if you waste your time now, you know what you're going to end up with? Nothing but regrets. And I think regret is a terrible, terrible thing. It's like you're sad and you regret something that now you can't go back and fix. You can't go back and do anything about it. That's why we need to do the right thing when we have the opportunity to do the right thing. Time is just too valuable to waste. I wonder how many people at the end of their life feel that they have truly lived the life that they were meant to live or wanted to live. I was talking to somebody the other day and he said, you know, the biggest majority of people go off to work every day at a job they can't stand. And you know why most of them do it? Money. Just money. You know what? We need a little more courage. We need to find what God wants us to do. And we need to not be satisfied just to live our life doing something we hate. But let God help you find a way to do what you really love. I love what I'm doing. Now, I did a lot of things before I got here, but I love what I'm doing. And when you love your work, you don't even, I mean, yes, you know you're working, but it's like sometimes I can't tell the difference between when I'm working and when I'm not, because I don't really feel like this is my work. It's my life. It's my life. And you say, well, I wish I had a job that I love. Well, you're not going to get it wishing. Come on, we've got to go back to that same gate all the time. I wish, I wish, I wish. That's what we have to stop. We can't wish. We got to take action. We got to start praying and start believing God and start stepping out and start making plans. If there's something that you really want to do that you're not qualified to do now, then while you're doing what you're doing, start getting some education to do what you really want to do later on. God can do so many great things through us if we'll take steps of faith. If you don't like the way your life is going, and I'm sure some of you don't, and certainly many people watching TV right now, maybe you just think you accidentally turned this program on and you just stopped to see what I think I'm doing or something. If you don't like your life You're the only one that can change it. Now, obviously, we trust God to change our life, but God does things through us. He doesn't just do things in spite of us. We're not going to sit around and be lazy while God does everything for us. You know, there's a scripture that I think we don't really see the fullness of, and it's Ephesians 3:20. For God is able to do exceedingly abundantly above and beyond all that we could ever dare to hope, ask, or think. And boy, people love that scripture. But the rest of it says, according to his power that worketh in us. Come on, according to his power that worketh in us. And so God is able to do great things, but only as we let his power work through us. It's not about God just doing everything for you. He wants to do things through you. I keep saying all the time, we are participators with God. We can't just sit around and spectate. We have to start participating and let God do some great things in our life. Amen? Now, one of the things that has a lot to do with what's going to happen in your future is your words. So while we're talking about waste, let me just stop a minute and say, stop wasting your words. Stop just saying dumb stuff that's not helping you or anybody else. Matter of fact, could be really hurting you. I talked to you last night a little bit about the seven things that it says in the first five verses of Proverbs chapter 1 that really are some of the main ways that we learn how to hear from God. Wisdom, understanding, knowledge, discipline, discernment. Discernment is so important when it comes to being led by the Spirit and hearing from God. You can't live off of what you think. You got to go down deeper. But there's another word there that we didn't get around to too much, and it's the word prudence. Prudence. Prudence means, I want to give it to you correct, careful judgment that allows one to avoid danger. The ability to govern and discipline oneself by the use of reason. Shrewdness in the management of affairs and good judgment in the use of your resources. Good judgment. That means a prudent person will not waste money. They won't waste time. They won't waste energy. They won't waste their talents. They won't waste their words. Proverbs 18:21 says the power of life and death is in the tongue. And then when it comes to talking about prudence, Proverbs 10:19 says, in a multitude of words, transgression is not lacking, but he who restrains his life is, his lips is prudent. He who restrains his lips is a prudent person, a good manager. Proverbs 12:16 says, a fool's wrath is quickly and openly known, but a prudent man ignores an insult. How much time do we waste in our life being angry about something that somebody said to us? And so now we're letting them steal our time and control our joy, when really we could have made the choice to just turn away from their dumbness and stay smart in our own life. Amen? Don't waste any more time being angry. Do not waste another day of your life being angry about something that you cannot do anything about. And I love this one. Proverbs 31:16. Now, Proverbs 31 is about this awesome woman, you know, that does everything right. I used to really not like her. I mean, I just couldn't hardly read Proverbs 31 because I was so far from that, that every verse just put me under condemnation. I get along a lot better with her now after 40 years in the Word. Proverbs 31:16. This smart woman, she considers a new field before she buys or accepts it, expanding prudently. In other words, that means she doesn't just take on something new without seriously considering if she really can fit it into her life and still have peace. Come on. What have you said yes to lately on the spur of the moment that you've been wishing ever since you would have not said yes to? Anybody here done that recently? Yeah, well, be more prudent. She considers a new field before she buys or accepts it, expanding prudently and not courting neglect of her present duties by assuming other duties. I love that. Some people are so stinking busy, they don't even have time to talk to their kids. They're so busy. Some people are so busy out making money that by the time they are ready to die, all they're going to have is a bank account. Can I tell you, when you're on your deathbed, you're not going to ask to see your bank balance. You're going to want your family. And so now is the time to be spending time with them and not be doing so many foolish things that you don't even have time to do the things that are really important. Thank you for your excitement. And then I love the rest of this. With her savings of time and strength, she plants fruitful vineyards in her vineyard. Here's a lady who had some wisdom. Why? Because she used prudence. She didn't waste time. She used time to her benefit. How many of you need a little message tonight about not wasting your time? How about not wasting your energy? Do you know that every time you get good and angry and have a good temper tantrum, that you waste so much energy, it is unbelievable. Somebody said one day of worry takes as much out of you as a whole week of work. It's hard to do those things because we're not built for that. That's not what God has built us for. Now, if you're not living a productive life, you need to look at the fruit of your life. What am I accomplishing in my life? Have a meeting with yourself. I tell people all the time, set an appointment and have a regular meeting with yourself. Come on, to just say to yourself, okay, am I really doing what God wants me to do? Am I getting enough rest? Am I bearing good fruit? You know, today everybody's busy, busy, busy, busy, busy. But God has not called us to be busy. He has called us to bear good fruit. Amen? And so let me ask you, are you busy or fruitful? This is the 1st of May. What have you accomplished so far this year? You know, get up, go to work, come home, gripe, complain, get up, go to work, come home, go to the grocery store, clean the house. I know, I lived like that for years. If you're not living a productive life, don't blame it on your circumstances, other people, the way the world is today, or anything else. We have been given a free will by God, and that means we can make choices in literally every single area of our lives. You don't have to be a victim to anything. You can make choices. If you don't like the way things are going in your life, right now is the time to make a change. Can anybody here think of anything that they need to make a change about in their life? Anybody at all? Let's see. You too tired to lift your hand up? Okay. Boy, we got some good stuff coming tonight. If we don't make our own choices guided by the Spirit of God, we will end up with regrets.
0: God created us to do great things, but it won't happen by just wishing. We must be willing to do the necessary work. We need to set a goal, develop a plan, and move with purpose. If we do our part, God will always be faithful to do His part. God knows what we need and is aware of our heart's desires, and He will grant them if we seek Him first.
1: Have you struggled to discover God's plan for your life? Maybe you've tried and tried to hear God's voice, but nothing seems to change. If that sounds familiar, I've got some good news. In my book, Finding God's Will for Your Life, I want to take you on a journey to peace as we explore what the Bible says about God's purposes for us. You can say goodbye to the struggle and trust that God has a good plan for you.
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0: Welcome to On to Perfection, the radio ministry of Resurrection Life Family Worship Center. We are delighted that you joined us for today's broadcast. Our prayer is for the Word of God to transform you into the image of our Lord and Savior, Jesus Christ, while simultaneously causing you to triumph everywhere the soles of your feet shall tread. Now let's get into the Word with Apostle Trevor Banks.
1: See, they tend to know where you fit. But see, like Joshua, when the high priest Joshua stood before the Lord, his garments were dirty, and the devil was there accusing him. Rightfully, legally so. For the grace of God came to him, and God redressed him in front of the devil. Tell somebody, God will redress you in front of the devil. See, people knew where you fit. But when God started putting clothes back on you and clearing your mind up and begin to set you free, they became discomfortable or uncomfortable because of the arrangements that they had made in their mind about you. Question, will you bend in the small things? You know, bend your knee. Pride is the cardinal sin. That's what condemned the devil. They couldn't bend. They said, we'll not do this. We'll not serve dust. It was it. Two-thirds bowed. Third didn't. If you read in the book of Jasher where the 200 angels came down on Mount Hermon and had the daughters of men and they created the Nephilim, those that we know to be demons today, they asked Enoch because they knew the terror, they felt the terror and knew that judgment was coming. They asked Enoch to go before God on their behalf. And Enoch did, but God told him there is no repentance. And those 200 chained. There's a time where the ground is silent. Let me say again, delay and denial feel just alike. But I'm here to tell you this morning, God has not denied you. There's a conforming that he's doing underground. You don't see it. Sometimes it's uncomfortable because the outer shell of you, that old you that has limited you, is being broken. Say amen, somebody.
2: Amen.
1: That old you is being done away with. There's a new you that's going to come forth. Amen. Mercy has room in it for every version of you that got it wrong. Mercy has room for every version, every level of you that got it wrong. There's room for you. His mercy endureth forever. Come on, somebody. This is why there's no condemnation. The devil cannot, unless you accept it, the devil cannot condemn you. Amen. For we live by the law of the Spirit of life in Christ. Whatever my condition, my set of consequences or circumstances are, that doesn't matter. This is where we must grow from the inside. That seed has to grow inside. That covenant has to be manifested in your spirit, man. We live from inside out, not outside in. The inside must be able to equal and counter and overcome that which is consequential or external. It's the humility. You know what it is? That angels can't stand about you is humility. They don't mind when you all jacked up and stuff. They got something to work with. But it's when you're truly humble, not humble, but humble. You can be bold and courageous and humble at the same time. Yes. Jesus was the Lion of Judah and the Lamb of God at the same time. Yes. What they cannot stand is humility. Because that is a detour sign. It means no trespassing. Jesus said, the prince of this world cometh, but he hath nothing in me. That humility gives him nothing to work with. It's when pride sticks out. It's when you're prideful, when you won't bend. You husband and wife know what I'm talking about. When you don't bend at home. Well, you got contention now. You got strife. If that stays around too long, Mr. Devil's going to show up. Because that's the environment, atmosphere he can fester in. That's why it says, repent quickly. Let not the sun go down upon your wrath. And when you do that, you shut that thing down. Humility. Jesus said, take my yoke upon you, learn of me. I am meek and lowly in heart. Come unto me, all ye that labor and are heavy laden. I will give you rest. A fruit of humility is rest. Well, you're not anxious. The scripture tells us in the book of Philippians, be anxious for nothing. Put that scripture on that devil's head. When he's got you in a hurry all the time. You know, yeah, I noticed that when we went through so many airports. And, you know, and in different parts of the world, people don't have no kind of sense. Mainly here in the U.S. But, you know, just people are they're just anxious. We have people, I know it's just a test now. I just know it's a test. I see it coming. I say, that's a test. You stand in line all this time waiting, and here comes somebody going to edge up in front of you like they ain't got no sense. Excuse me. I ain't going to say the nature that it is, but every time we go there, I know, watch this. And they'll come and edge their way up, and like they, you know. They call them cues. Getting in the queue, and they just, no, just rude. We were in line. I mean, we were in line early, and we got global entry. We have clear. We have all that. You know, here it works. You just jot on through. But outside this country, you go stand in line. And I mean, in some places, Elder, it's whack. It's crazy. And we got there real early. We're in line real early, and even though we're there real early, it's like, man, this is crazy. Where is the line? We call it, we stand up about, what was it, an hour, 2 hours? Huh? We're in line 2 hours. And still the line hadn't gone anywhere. And we're looking, okay, the flight could be leaving in another hour. And then this lady comes up and tells me that we're not in line. And we said, we've been in line for 2 hours. She said, oh, I'm sorry. But you're going to have to go back to the end of the line. You should have heard. Feet tired, it's early in the morning. You know, and we did. We had to go to the back of the line. Yeah, we went all the way to the end of the line. That's how I feel. And you know what? Just so you understand, when you get under pressures like that, whether it be an airport or some other situation, maybe on your job. You know what the devil will try to do? He'll try to get you to turn against one another. So, I'm thinking now, like, how come Pastor didn't give her the numbers that we had? Because I'm silver on this particular airline, so we got privileges. But we had no privileges. And we couldn't pull up the numbers. I said, pull the numbers up. And so, man, so I'm thinking now, wait a minute, this is a tactic of the devil. Hear me, this is how he does. You get in a situation like that, where pressure's like that, where you feel like they may be playing the race card. Could it be? Because the guys behind me, they took him in front, checked him in, and we watched. So you know there was smoke coming. I'm mad at Pastor. Why did you? Where's the numbers at? How could you? Phone dead. You come on. I had to handle that rage. And you know what? Just like God, our flight was getting close, but at the particular time, just like God is always faithful, the line filtered out. We got on. We were there early. I was repenting. I said, Lord, forgive me for my thoughts. I ain't cussing that night. I was ready to. Bible says, be angry and sin not, right? Now, the irony was this. The woman that made us go back to the last of the line. You know how the stewardess, they have to, like, when you're checking in, going on to the plane. There she was again. So you got your passport out and your ticket, you know, hey. We old. Pressure like that, sometimes the ground is silent.
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1: 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Let us live boldly in the hands of God, beloved. But remember, don't tell a lost world that Jesus loves them until you're ready to love them too. 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
2: I have been accepted in the Beloved. I am made acceptable in the eyes of God through His Son, Jesus Christ, and nothing that anybody on the face of this earth will ever be able to do will ever alter my true, total, genuine acceptance by God on the basis of who I am in Him, period. I don't have to perform. That frees me.
3: Even though all Christians have been freed from sin through faith in Jesus, many still live captive to old attitudes. Attitudes that limit their ability to experience the freedom that God intends. Today's message on In Touch, the teaching ministry of Dr. Charles Stanley, points us to a singular truth that can open the doors to help anyone who wants to live free at last.
2: Let me tell you what I believe. Most people could put on their tombstones when they die that would be extremely accurate. Free at last. Because most people, even after they're saved, live in bondage most of their lives. They live in a bondage that they do not even understand. They live in a bondage they can't even identify. They just know that all of their life, most of their life, something wasn't ever quite right. There was something out there they never got a hold of, and so probably the most accurate thing they could put on their stone is free at last. I want you to turn to the 8th chapter of John, beginning in verse 28 and going through verse 36. Jesus therefore said, "When you lift up the Son of Man, then you will know that I am He, and I do nothing on my own initiative, but I speak these things as the Father taught me. And He who sent me is with me. He has not left me alone, for I always do the things that are pleasing to Him." Isn't that a tremendous thought? I always do the things that are pleasing to Him. As He spoke these things, many came to believe in Him. Jesus therefore was saying to those Jews who had believed Him, If you abide in My word, then you are truly disciples of Mine, and you shall know the truth, and the truth shall make you free. They answered Him, "We are Abraham's offspring, and have never yet been enslaved to anyone. How is it that you say, 'You shall become free'?" Jesus answered them, "Truly, truly, I say to you, everyone who commits sin is the slave of sin. And the slave does not remain in the house forever. The Son does remain forever. If, therefore, the Son shall make you free, you shall be free indeed." Now, if I were to ask you tonight, how many of you are in bondage? Some form of bondage. I wonder how many people, to be honest, would have to lift their hands and say, "Well, I am." Now, I'm talking primarily to believers, because more than likely most of you here tonight are saved. That is, you have already trusted Jesus Christ as your Savior. You know that you're saved. But you've never felt a real, genuine, true sense of freedom. It's like every time you want to have a liftoff, there's something that has a hold on you that's weighting you down. You've never truly been freed to become, to be, to enjoy, to do. There's just something there. Now, Jesus said, if you know the truth will set you free. Now, here's the danger about living in bondage. You can get so comfortable living in bondage that after a while, If somebody offers you a way out, you don't want it. You know why? Because you're not quite sure you can deal with that much freedom. Many people, when they're saved, here's what they do. They just leave one form of bondage and slip over into another form of bondage. That is, they leave the bondage of the world, the habits that they had, their attitudes, their fears. They had one form of bondage there. They leave that and they become a Christian. And you know what they do? They take upon themselves another form of bondage. Now I've got to live by the Ten Commandments. Now I've got to live by the Sermon on the Mount. Now I've got to pray so much. I've got to read the Bible so much. I've got to tithe my income. Now I've got to share my faith. Now I've got to do the following things. And so what they do is they move from one form of bondage into another. Friend, that's not freedom. Jesus said, when you know the truth will set you free. Now, the problem is, if you can't identify the bondage, how will you ever be set free? And there are multitudes of people, in fact, probably most Christians, sitting in churches week after week or living in bondage, don't even know it, living a what they call a normal Christian life that is totally normal Christian living. Because nobody's ever told them that you can be free from all of that. So number one, here's one form of bondage. One of the most subtle forms of bondage that Satan injects upon many people is a false sense of guilt. That is the feeling of being guilty. Notice I said the feeling of being guilty. Did you know that many people live all of their lives feeling guilty? If you should ask them, why do you feel guilty? They would struggle to come up with a legitimate reason for feeling guilty. Now, first of all, if they've been saved by the grace of God, the word justification means that they have been declared by Almighty God not guilty. Pardoned means not guilty. That is, set free. But when Satan tries to cloud your mind with a false sense of guilt, he says, well, look at you now. And so what does he do? He wants to cloud your whole life with a feeling of guilt. Now, let me ask you, when a person feels guilty, what else do they automatically feel? If you feel guilty about something, what else are you... Even if you can't identify it, if you feel guilty, how are you going to feel in your relationship to God? All right, condemned. That's right. Very insecure. Because if I feel guilty, then I'm not too sure what God may do next. So I've got to walk very carefully. And this is the way some people walk all the way through life. Very carefully. Because they feel guilty. Guilty about what? It's a false sense. There's a cloud they cannot grab, they cannot hold. It's just there. It is a terrible way to live your life. A second form of bondage is a poor self-image. Oh, I don't measure up. A poor self-image, in essence, is this. That is the way I see myself. Now, it doesn't make any difference the way other people may see me. It's the way I see myself. So the Bible says, as a man thinketh in his heart, what? So is it. That is, he's going to act out what he believes about himself. Listen, you can't change this. You're going to act out in life the way you see yourself. So, if you have been pre-programmed to think little of yourself, to think that you can't, you won't, God doesn't, other folks don't, and you live your life with a poor self-image, with a sense of rejection, and that's exactly what part of that's involved in that. If you live your life that way, then let's think about this. You'll always live your life in the negative case. Inadequate, insufficient, don't belong, unworthy. Jesus says, I've come to set you free, not to put you in another form of bondage. Poor self-image. Oh, you don't know about me. Listen, I don't know about you, but God does, and I know who God says you are. There's a third form of bondage that I think we have to deal with, and that is an unforgiving spirit. Friend, this has more people in bondage than you could ever imagine. An unforgiving spirit. Oh, but you don't know what he did to me. You don't know how she's treated me. You don't know the kind of raw deal they try to give. Oh, if somebody treated you that way. You see, no matter who wrongs you and what the purpose is, you're the one who chooses to be in bondage or not. Listen to me carefully. Nobody can put you in bondage unless you consent to be there. When somebody has wronged you and you hold it against them, you choose to put yourself in prison. You lock the door yourself. You put yourself in bondage. You are there out of your own making. It is a subtle form of bondage that Satan has more people in than you could ever dream of. Unforgiving spirit. It's terribly damaging to the emotions, damaging to the spirit, damaging to the body. Fourth form of bondage is sensuality. Sensuality isn't just a sin, it is a form of bondage. It may have begun in many, many ways, but it is a terrible form of bondage. Pornography is a key element, whether it's on the screen or whether it's on a piece of paper, is a key element in putting people in bondage to sensuality. And you and I are living in a sensual age, and we have to work at keeping from falling into the traps of sensuality. And that's why I've said to you, put on the whole armor of God every morning when you get up. Put it on. How many of you are putting it on? Say amen.
4: Amen.
2: All right, some of you are, some of you aren't. You're headed for trouble. But you see, it's a form of bondage. And listen, that form of bondage isn't just limited to young people, friend. Adults are just as open to those forms of bondage as young people. In fact, sometimes more so. Now think about this, what Jesus said. He said, ye shall know the truth, and the truth shall set you free. Now here's the question. What truth is this that sets me free? Well, I know the Ten Commandments. That sets you free? No. Well, I know the Sermon on the Mount. You can quote that every day. Will that set you free? Not necessarily. Well, I can quote John 3:16. That sets you free? No. There are many, many truths in the Word of God. There is one truth that sets men and women free. The truth is understanding and applying the truth of who I am in Christ, who He is in me, and, now watch this, and responding to life out of the truth of who I am. Now let me apply this. He said, now what do you mean by all that? Now let me tell you, you see, God didn't mean this to be complicated. He meant it to be very simple. You shall know the truth, and the truth shall set you free. What truth? The truth of who you are in your relationship to Jesus Christ, who He is in you in all of His power, who you are in Him with all of your security in Him. The truth that sets you free is knowing who you are in Him and who He is in you. Now, who are you in Him? You are saved. You are a saint. You are a child of God. You have been redeemed, bought from your sinful life, justified, declared righteous and no longer guilty, pardoned from your sin, sanctified, set apart unto Him. You are owned by Him. You are a possession of Almighty God. Your name is written in the Lamb's Book of Life. You're on your way to heaven. You have been forgiven of your sin. You have an inheritance waiting for you. We could go on and on and on. You are accepted in the Beloved, not by performance. Who am I? Who are you? I have been accepted in the Beloved. I am made acceptable in the eyes of God through His Son, Jesus Christ. And nothing that anybody on the face of this earth will ever be able to do will ever alter my true, total, genuine acceptance by God on the basis of who I am in Him. Period. I don't have to perform. That frees me. You see, God didn't give you 25 things you had to in order to be set free. He just gave you one thing. When you recognize a form of bondage, begin to respond out of life to who you know you are in Him, accepted in the Beloved. You say, but now what about that sensuality part? What is the truth about you? The truth about you is, now listen, You see, it isn't that you can't be free. The question is, do you want to be free? The truth about you is this. You are indwelt by the sovereign God of this universe through the Holy Spirit. All power, Jesus says, is given unto me, and I give it unto you. You're indwelt by God. Who are you in Christ Jesus? You are totally secured in Him. The angel of the Lord encampeth round about you. You have everything in you that you will ever need to meet all of your needs in life, whatever they are. So Satan fires one of those fiery missiles, and here it comes. I mean, you see it coming. Flaming temptation coming your way. You say, oh, I'm in bondage. Listen, if you want to be set free of any form of sensuality, you must choose to respond to that temptation out of the truth of who you are. You are a child of the living God. Christ Jesus is your life. You can reject any form of temptation by simply resisting it in the name of Jesus Christ, and you do not have to yield. If you have to yield, I'm going to close the Bible and quit, because we don't have a message to a world in bondage if you have to yield. We fall into the bondage of sensuality out of choice and oftentimes out of ignorance. Who am I in Christ Jesus? Child of the living God, my very life is the life of Christ. When I respond to bondage out of the truth of who I am immediately set free. That's how simple Jesus made it. He said, if you know the truth will set you free. That is, in essence, the application by faith in a very practical, real way of who I am in Him and who He is in me. If that won't set you free, we are in bondage forever. And I'll tell you something else. There isn't anything else in the world that'll set you free but that.

0: Here's what he's saying. He says, look, I've already opened the doors of your prison. Man, walk out. Get out. We say, but, and we don't say this literally, but subconsciously, here's what we say. I've been here for years. This is all I know. And I'm going to tell you, I've been there. And I'm telling you, my friend, when you understand who you are in your relationship to Jesus Christ, you can step out of any and every form of bondage. It makes no difference. And if you sit there tonight and tell me, yeah, but you don't know my bondage, I want to tell you, you just confess you like it. Did you know you can get cozy and comfortable in your bondage? You've been there, it's warm, cuddly, you like it. But I want to tell you, my friends, you'll never be what God wants you to be till you break out of it. Did you know that you don't even have to walk the aisle to get free? In essence, the only thing you have to do tonight to be free is to choose in the name of Jesus Christ to start responding from this moment out of the truth of who you are in Him. And you're free. Now, this is not to say tomorrow morning Satan isn't going to absolutely avalanche you with bondage. But all you have to do is say, I want to thank you, Lord, for who I am in Christ Jesus. I'm accepted. I know who I am. Nobody in the world may like me, but God, hallelujah, you do. I'm accepted in the Beloved. Hallelujah. Freed. Listen, you don't have to wait till you die to have somebody say about you, free at last. I'd rather free, write it on my heart and live a few years, brother, than to have somebody put it on my stone and I miss the whole freedom of life. Now I wonder, are you free tonight? Or if somebody had to draw you a picture of you, they'd have to draw it like that. Wonderful person, but in bondage. Responding to circumstances out of the truth of who you are in Christ will free you. I'll say one last thing. The next time Satan hits you, or the next time you become aware of bondage, you remember this. To stay in it, listen, to stay in your bondage is your choice. Not your problem, your choice. What I'm doing is offering you Jesus' invitation, friend, to get out, and to get out tonight.
1: 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Some eye-opening thoughts are just ahead in today's Moment with Charles Stanley.
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3: What is your opinion of yourself? I have seen people who had all kinds of ability, so full of negativism about themselves, so gifted by God, tremendous potential, but down on themselves. Do you see that's a subtle form of satanic bondage? Listen, Satan doesn't care about what else you do. If he can get you thinking badly enough about yourself, he knows you're not about to get involved in doing anything to the glory of God. And see, all these excuses, well, but you don't know my background. Listen, it's your foreground we're concerned about, what you're going to do, not where you've been. It makes no difference how bad the past has been. If you will listen to me tell you the truth, and you see, the truth is this. Jesus says, I've come to set you free, not to put you in another form of bondage. Poor self-image. Oh, you don't know about me. Listen, I don't know about you, but God does, and I know who God says you are. Some of you down in the darkness of a poor self-image, and I want to tell you, Jesus died to get you out of that. And you can get so comfortable in bondage, you don't want to even see the light. Jesus said, when you know the truth, dear brother, you're going to get set free.
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You alone are God. 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

0: Welcome to Through the Bible. Today, our study of Exodus 12 with Dr. J. Vernon McGee is going to take us to one fateful night in Egypt. I'm Steve Schwetz. And before we get started, Greg and I have got a few minutes for an update on our partnership with Endure International to reach people in all places of Pakistan.
1: Yeah, this is a really cool story, Steve. So we talk a lot about our television, satellite television partner, Endure International. They do six of the major languages of the Muslim world. They do Turkish, Arabic, Urdu, Farsi, and Indonesian, many of these major, major languages. Well, one day I'm working at my computer and I got an email that they started some listening groups in Pakistan in a language called Marwari. And that is not a language that they had done any work for us in. And what we found out is that the local Urdu-speaking pastor was could also translate it into Marwari, and they basically had home groups. They didn't call them that. Okay.
0: Yeah.
1: And this is why we like to say the Holy Spirit is always a couple steps ahead of us, right?
0: Yep.
1: And the really cool thing was I said, Marwari, I think we have some audio in that language. And so essentially what happened was we were able to connect them with the audio that was produced in India for the home groups in the language of Marwari.
0: In India.
1: Yeah.
0: Okay.
1: And this is why, and you love to tell people this, why do we do all these obscure languages?
0: Yeah, because again, most of these people are already speaking Urdu. Why would that pastor take the time to translate it? And those of you that are like me, probably monolinguistic, you don't appreciate what a heart language is, what you learned at, you know, on your mother's knee, so to speak. And the lack of content in these smaller languages has people listen when they normally wouldn't listen, even if they're talking about Jesus Christ.
1: Yes.
0: And so it's just an exciting opportunity. The smaller the language, the higher the effectiveness that we find the ministry goes through or receives almost without exception.
1: Yes, and this is a very practical example of what Steve articulated is a philosophy, but it gets very practical when you realize that people's spiritual language is their mother tongue.
0: Yeah.
1: And that's why when you hear us talking about being in 250 languages or growing in the number of languages, we're not trying to get bragging rights. We want to literally reach more people in their mother tongues. And we found through this initiative, they had formed seven listening groups.
0: Yeah. And that's the other thing that I appreciate about the growth of Through the Bible as a ministry. When we started, we were a broadcast ministry. In fact, we used to have our logo was an open Bible with this big, massive radio tower.
1: Yes.
0: On the top of it, and we would just fling the seed out and, gee, let's get some letters back. Now, completely different with these small groups, with the follow-up teams in Pakistan. We've got people following up with these groups, and they are giving birth to local churches. People are being discipled, and it's really taking the ministry to the next level from a missionary outreach standpoint.
1: Yes, so exciting.
0: Greg, why don't you pray for us as we begin?
1: Father, we're just grateful to see your Spirit moving in powerful ways through our humble efforts. And we pray you continue to allow us to get into more of these smaller heart languages so that all of those wonderful things we just celebrated will continue to happen to your glory. In Jesus' name, amen.
0: Here's Dr. J. Vernon McGee with our study of Exodus 12 on Through the Bible.
2: Now, friends, we have come to a high point in the book of Exodus. It's the institution of the Passover, and we need to put down at the very beginning this statement where Paul says, Christ, our Passover, is offered for us. And that is important for us to see, by the way, that we are going to see Christ in this particular place here. Now let me read, beginning chapter 12, verse 1. And the Lord spake unto Moses and Aaron in the land of Egypt, saying, This month shall be unto you the beginning of months. It shall be the first month of the year to you. Now, this brings us to what I have called a brand new division of the book of Exodus. The first was a deliverer. Now it's the deliverance. And the deliverance is actually not by Moses. The deliverance is first by blood. That's the Passover feast, the death of the firstborn. And then we have in chapters 13 and 14, crossing the Red Sea and the destruction of the army of Egypt. And that's by power. God delivered them by blood and by power. and redemption, friends, today is by blood and by power. The blood that the Lord Jesus shed for us to pay the penalty for our sins. And then the power of the Holy Spirit in making this real and making it effectual in our sinful hearts. For it's not by might nor by power, but by my Spirit, saith the Lord. So it's the work of the Lord Jesus on the cross for us. It's the work of the Holy Spirit in us. And that is important to see here in the redemption. Now, we have here that God says this is the beginning of months for you. Actually, this is where it all begins. This is the birthday of the nation, actually. And yet, we'll see an emphasis not put upon the nation, but really upon the family. The emphasis is there. That was true, we saw in Genesis. But now Israel entered Egypt as a family, and they make their exit now as a nation overnight. But the interesting point for us to consider here, God did not place the emphasis on the nation, but on the family here. Now the families were the building blocks out of which the nation was made. You remember Pharaoh forced them to make bricks without straw, but God had them make the bricks of the family for the building of a nation out of the straws of individuals. And we'll find that here. There is an old cliche, it's epigrammatic to say it, I know, but it's true. No nation is stronger than the families of that nation. Now we're going to watch God make bricks with plenty of straw. He has a lot of individuals, and the Passover is the oldest religious holiday known to man. It's not a national holiday in the sense that Yom Kippur is, the Day of Atonement, but it is a religious holiday, and it was a family affair. God redeemed the individual in the family. Now, this is to be, though, the birthday of the nation. This is the beginning of months, and the zero hour has come. Here is where the countdown begins for the exodus out of Egypt. And notice now what he says in verse 3. Speak ye unto all the congregation of Israel, saying, in the 10th day of this month they shall take to them every man a lamb according to the house of their fathers, a lamb for a house. Now there are two prominent points of emphasis in this verse here. You can see it's a family celebration that we're going to have. First is the blood, and the second is the house or the family. The lamb speaks, of course, of the blood that'll be put on the doorpost. This is a great emphasis now God's putting on the family, though they've become a nation, and he'll deliver the nation, but he does it by families and the families by individual. Notice, every man a lamb according to the house of their fathers, a lamb for a house. You see, this is getting it right down to the family, to each house. Now listen to this verse, verse 4. And if the household be too little for the lamb, well, it doesn't say anything about the lamb being too little for the household. That wouldn't happen. The lamb is sufficient, friends. The way this is presented, the lamb is adequate. If the household be too little for the lamb, let him and his neighbor next unto his house take it according to the number of the souls. Every man according to his eating shall make your count for the lamb. Now God goes right down to the individual in the family. Every man shall be counted in on this. You take the lamb for a family. But here's a man and his wife. They are childless. They have no children. Or maybe their children are married and moved off somewhere else. Well, then he joins maybe with his neighbor who's in the same position. It's just he and his wife. So they get together, and they divide the lamb according to the individuals that are there. Now, it may be that there is a man next door that's got half a dozen or maybe a dozen children, Well, before you decide to bring those two families together, make sure that each individual will get part of the land. You see, this is to be a personal, private matter. The redemption is for the nation, yes, but it centers in the family, and it must be accepted and received by each individual in that family. The Passover, I said, is a family affair. And then notice how important that is. God gives them here just the modus operandi by which God saved individual Israelites. It's not because they're a member of a nation or belong to a family, but an individual. You remember, we have the story, and this ought to throw light on many problems and many questions that come to us here. And one is, well, was the family of the Philippian jailer saved because the Philippian jailer believed? No, each member of his family had to have a transaction with the Lamb, had to partake of the Lamb. That was true here. Every member had to exhibit his faith in this way, or he was out, by the way. And so when we say that the Philippian jailer and his family were saved because of the faith of the Philippian jailer, you just didn't read that verse aright. Believe on the Lord Jesus Christ, and thou shalt be saved, and thy family. Well, somebody says, it says then, if you believe your family. No. Your family will have to believe on the Lord Jesus Christ, and they'll be saved. Here is the picture of our redemption, and let's look at the picture. Each member, every man according to his eating, shall make your count for the Lamb. Each one will have to participate and partake of it in order to come in under the blessing, you see, and the redemption of the blood that's out on the doorposts of the family. Now, this is a fateful night in Egypt, and it's the last of the plagues, by the way. And the land of Goshen, you remember, was spared during the last three plagues. God's people were delivered from judgment, but you see, they're not redeemed, and they have to now be redeemed and exhibit faith in the blood. That evening, Israel was doing a very odd thing. And if you go inside any of the homes that night where the blood was sprinkled on the doorpost, you'll notice something's taking place. Now let me read verse 5 now. Your lamb shall be without blemish. A male of the first year, ye shall take it from the sheep or from the goat. Now, this lamb is to speak of Christ, and the Israelite shall kill it. It's for the family. It's to be put on the doorpost, but each one will have to exhibit faith. Now, here is the thing that is amazing. Verse 6, and ye shall keep it up until the 14th day of the same month, and the whole assembly of the congregation of Israel shall kill it in the evening. Now, I'd like to call your attention to something here, friends. Israel shall kill it. Well, each family had a lamb. There must have been thousands of lambs slain that night. But when God talks about it, he says, Israel shall slay it in the evening. That lamb is speaking of another lamb. Christ, our Passover, is offered for us. And God looked at it as one lamb. You see, all of that pointing to the coming of the Lord Jesus Christ into the world. Now, will you notice here, there must be that evidence of faith in what they're doing. Faith in the adequacy of the blood. Verse 7, and they shall take of the blood, strike it on the two side posts and on the upper door posts of the houses wherein they shall eat it. Now, the children of Israel were to put the blood outside on the door, and the death angel will pass over. Now, I think that we have here a picture that will answer another question for us. Now, there are many people that have written in, and they say, at the time of the rapture, what about the little children of believers? What about them? Here are little ones that have not reached the age of accountability. You mean to say that the Lord would take mom and pop and go off and leave two little precious children there? No, friends. God won't do that. Let's read this. They shall take of the blood and strike it on the two side posts and on the upper door posts of the houses wherein they shall eat it. And they eat the lamb on the inside, that is by faith, to partake of Christ. But the little one doesn't know what's taking place. Well, will the little one be left in the house when the children of Israel go out of the land of Egypt? If the little one happens to be just a little one, hasn't reached the age of accountability, will the little one be slain? Oh, no. No, friends. Blood covered it all. The death angel passed over all of them. And I assume from this picture that the children that have not reached the age of accountability in every home at the time of the rapture will be taken, covered by the blood, if you please. God would not leave them any more than he left them in the days when the children of Israel were redeemed and went out of the land of Egypt. Now, will you notice, it says, they shall eat the flesh in that night, roast with fire, and unleavened bread, and with bitter herbs they shall eat it. Now, each one of these, of course, had a tremendous message and meaning in everything that they did. This speaks, of course, of the fellowship of the family. The family were together in this. Now, I want to make a statement now, and I'm sure I'll get reaction to this, but I don't mind it at all. We today, in our very highly organized Bible schools, and in our church programs, we put the juniors here and the junior highs there and the high school over here. Can you well understand that Moses telling them to put all the children in the nursery over at the palace of Pharaoh, because that's where he was raised, and to take the juniors down to the volleyball court? May I say to you, there'd been a lot of children would have missed out that night on the Exodus. And I say this is

restless. I learned to out-talk them. My, if I can't out-talk a six-month-old child, well, something's radically wrong. So I learned to preach above them. And that little one go to sleep. The mother pick it up, take it to the back of the church. They had a pallet there, put the little one down. She'd come back down. She's sitting there with her husband and maybe two or three other children. And then here comes up another, just like popcorn, all over the place. These little ones going to sleep. And they told me they'd had a preacher there the year before me. They had a meeting, and one night they put down about, like they did every night, about a dozen babies. And all of a sudden he stopped, and he said, you know, I'm a greater preacher than Paul the Apostle. And the people were amazed. He paused, and they all had the question in their mind, how in the world could he be greater than Paul the Apostle? He says, Paul preached to midnight and only put one to sleep. He says, I haven't preached but 30 minutes, and I put a dozen to sleep. On that basis, I did the same thing, my friends. You see, they did it by families. And I don't know, those little churches weren't very well organized, but they sure did have some wonderful saints of God, and they produced some very wonderful men and women that grew up in that area. In fact, it's out of areas like that in this land where the backbone of this nation was produced. I don't know where we're producing them today, but I'll be honest with you, I haven't very much confidence in the hippies. I'm very sorry that I don't, but I have no confidence in this revolutionary crowd that's on our campuses today. I think we've done it wrong, friends. Here's the pattern that was given. The family was to do it together. Now, we are told here they're to eat it roast with fire. Fire speaks of judgment. That must be the judgment of sin. An unleavened bread, you see, that speaks of Christ as the one we're to feed upon. And with bitter herbs they shall eat it. Now, there's different meanings that have been attached to the bitter herbs. May I say to you, I hear sometimes the idea given as if we are trying to sell something when we ask people to accept Christ. It won't always be sweet, friends. There are bitter herbs to go with it. And he says in verse 9, eat not of it raw. Raw. You see, there must be the judgment of sin in our lives. When we come to Christ, friends, we come as a sinner. He died for our sins, and that's where we begin with him, nor sodden at all with water. In other words, it must be just trusting him and him alone. And I'm afraid there's some people who trust water today. But roast with fire, there must be judgment. His head with his legs and with the pertinence thereof, all of it is to be roasted. And ye shall let nothing of it remain until the morning, and that which remaineth of it until the morning ye shall burn with fire. And thus shall ye eat it with your loins girded, your shoes on your feet, and your staff in your hand, and ye shall eat it in haste. It's the Lord's Passover. And friends, when you come to Christ, this speaks of Christ, our Passover offered to us. When we come to him, we should have our loins girded, ready to get out of the world and no longer involved with the world. I don't believe that you're converted and live a sinful life. We had a remarkable instance here of a woman who ran a liquor store in South Los Angeles, got converted. She called me up and she said, I'm getting out of the liquor business, and if you tell me to, I'll take a hammer in there and break every bottle. I told her, I said, you go sell it. And she got out of the liquor business. She was a wonderful Christian, by the way. May I say, you'll get out of Egypt if the blood's been put on the doorpost, because you're to eat it with your loins girded, ready to go, if you please. How tremendous this is. Verse 12, for I will pass through the land of Egypt this night. I'll smite all of the firstborn in the land of Egypt, both man and beast. And against all the gods of Egypt, I'll execute judgment. I'm the Lord. Now, all of these plagues have been directed at each idol individually. Now, all of them demanded the firstborn. God says, I'm now turning the guns against all the idols. Now, will you notice? And the blood shall be to you for a token upon the houses where ye are. And when I see the blood, I'll pass over you. And the plague shall not be upon you to destroy you when I smite the land of Egypt. And God says that the people were not saved because they were seed of Abraham.

0: Abraham. Why, the Egyptians could have obeyed and they would have been saved. God says, when I see the blood. They were not saved because they were doing the best they could and paid their honest debts and because they were good people. God says, when I see the blood, I'll pass over. And they were not to run out during the night and look at the blood. They were to have confidence and faith in it. God says, when I see the blood. He didn't say when they saw it. And they were not saved because of their thoughts or their feelings, their experiences, not because they regarded the blood. God says, when I see the blood, I'll pass over. To them, it was just faith. Not saved because they went through the ceremony and were circumcised. God says, when I see the blood, I'll pass over. They were not saved because they belonged to the church. The death angel wasn't making a survey of the neighborhood. When I see the blood, God says, I'll pass over. They were not to open the window and tell the death angel how good they were and how much charity work they did. If a man had put his neck out of the window that night, he'd have died. God says, when I see the blood, nothing is to be added to it. Who was saved that night? Those who believed God. Those where the blood was sprinkled. Those that had trusted the blood. I say to you candidly, in closing, I do not understand it completely, but I set my seal that God is true, and today it's the shed blood of Christ that'll save you, nothing else, my friend. So until next time, may God bless you, my beloved.
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1: Hello friends, Michael Youssef here with Leading the Way. And as we commemorate the death of our fellow citizens, I find my heart is full of gratitude to God for the comfort he gave to the family, but also full of the feeling of responsibility of the task ahead of us. We had a wake-up call on that day. Sadly, many people turned the snooze button on and then they went back to sleep. We need an awakening in America to realize that our enemy is vicious and he wants to destroy America. Our culture was built on the logic of the cross, and they want to remove that. They want to destroy that. They want to replace it by mosques, and they want to replace it by training institutions that are totally opposed and at enmity with that cross. So I'm going to urge you to stand in memory of those people who have lost their lives, to stand firm for the cross of Christ. God bless you.
0: The early chapters of Revelation contain very personal words from Jesus to the churches of his time. Well, wouldn't you know it, his words also resonate with Christ followers in 2026. Thank you for making time in your listening day for Leading the Way with Dr. Michael Youssef. Up next, part two of his message, Seven Letters from the King. Get ready to be challenged. Here now is Dr. Michael Youssef to get you caught up.
1: The first message is to the church of Ephesus, chapter 2, verses 1 to 7. They were hard-working Christians. They've rejected false doctrine. They believed in accurate biblical interpretation. But the problem with the church in Ephesus is that they loved their accurate biblical interpretations more than they loved Jesus. And so the great physician's prescription to the Ephesians, he said, retrace your steps. Get back a little bit. Find out where you lost your first love. What is the thing that tricked you? What is the thing that tripped you? Find out. And he said, not only confess it, but turn away from it. If you do not act soon, and if you do not act decisively, Jesus said he will remove the lampstand. He's not talking about salvation, but he will remove the lampstand. He will snuff out the light of your witness. The light will no longer shine, even if you are going through the motions. Whatever passion you've got left for sharing Christ with others will die down. The second message is to the believers in Smyrna. That's chapter 2, verses 8 to 11. The word Smyrna is a Greek word which actually means myrrh. Myrrh is a fragrance that comes from breaking and crushing a thorn tree or a thorn bush. For the fragrance of the myrrh to be released, it has to be broken, it has to be crushed. Jesus' message to the church that has been crushed by persecution, that has been crushed for his sake, he said, I know your afflictions, I know your poverty. And let me tell you, God's word to the persecuted believer today is this: don't be afraid. You have it tough now. You have it difficult now. But the day of your glorification is coming. The third letter is to the church of Pergamum, chapter 2, verses 12 to 17. The population of Pergamum was awash with strange religious practices. And Jesus said to them, I know where you live, where Satan has his throne. What is Jesus talking about? Pergamum had the great altar dedicated to Zeus. And Zeus is the chief deity of the Greek Parthenon. And Jesus, referring to that altar of Zeus when he was talking about Satan's throne. And so Jesus gives him a word of commendation. He said, you remain true to my name. You did not renounce your faith altogether in me. Oh, but Jesus immediately goes in with a word of condemnation, because they had one big, humongous sin that is creeping among them. You have people there in your church who hold to the teaching of Balaam, Balaam was a fortune teller. And so, before the people of God got into the promised land, a pagan king brought him in and he said, "Now, Balaam, I want you to curse these people. And here is a bucket full of cash." I mean, he looks at that cash and he couldn't wait to go and curse God's people. There's a problem. While he got Satan on his side, the Israelites had Yahweh on their side. And so, every time he tries to open his mouth to curse Israel, he blesses them. And the pagan king was frustrated. So he piles more cash and more cash. And Balaam sees the cash. So let me try again. He will try again. And every time I'd open his mouth to curse the people of God, he blesses them. And finally, he came up with a devilish idea. He couldn't curse the people of God, but he can get the people of God to curse themselves. Because that's his devilish attack. If he cannot get you straight ahead, he will work on your flesh to get you to cause yourself a curse. And so he goes to this pagan king. He said, "You know, I can get these people curse themselves. Bring me out all your loose women. Just bring them out. And as soon as these Israelites men see your loose women, they're going to fall." And they did. And Satan says, "Mission accomplished." He succeeded, just like he is succeeding today when trying to get so many of God's people hooked on pornography, on infidelity to their marriage vows, homosexuality, and sexual perversions of all kinds. And then there are some preachers somewhere say, "Well, you know, just, well, you have needs. This is just the way you are. I mean, you can't help it. Well, these are the way things are today. It's okay. Hey, don't be narrow-minded. Surely don't be a prude." Now, beloved, let me shoot straight with you. We are under obligation to love non-believers. We have no choice. We have no option but to love the non-believer, to minister to non-believer, to be available in every way. And I do that personally, as some of you know. We are under obligation to love sinners. We are under obligation in every way to be Christ to these people. But never, never, never, never at the expense of biblical truth. Never under the compulsion of having them join a church without repentance and without salvation. And that is why Jesus said to the church at Pergamum, "Repent. To him who overcomes, I will give some of the hidden manna. I will also give him a white stone." Remember in John chapter 6, Jesus said, "I am the true manna that comes from heaven." He's going to have nothing less than Jesus himself. So what is that white stone? You see, in the Roman judicial system, they did not have a trial by jury. The judge tries, adjudicates, and pronounces judgment all at the same time. So the judge was so powerful. And if the man being tried is guilty, he hands him a black stone. But if he is innocent or guiltless, he hands him a white stone. And that's exactly what Jesus is saying here. When we seek to please him and him alone, he will declare us innocent and set us free. He wants to see a desire, at least a desire. The fourth message, the believers in Thyatira. Chapter 2, verses 18 to 29. This is the longest letter of all the seven, and probably the most troubling of all. As always, Jesus uses something positive, something good to say about every church. And he was praising them for some sterling qualities they have. Love, faith, service, and patient endurance. Something else Jesus said. The latter works exceed the first. Now look, growing in love and growing in faith and growing in service and patient endurance, wonderful. What else? This is a growing church. This is a mega church. This is a contemporary church. It's a with it church. At that point, you expect Jesus said, "Attaboy, keep it up. Doing great. This is great." But sadly, he tells them that there is a cancer of moral compromise that is growing on the inside of them. Beloved, this is a sobering word. Today, there are many wonderful mega churches, Bible-believing churches. They love Jesus, serving Jesus all over the world. I'm not putting everybody in the same bucket here. But those growing churches have moral compromise, which is eating them from the inside. What did Jesus say? He said, "You tolerate that woman, Jezebel." You know, she's a Phoenician. She's a Baal worshiper. But the king of Israel, Ahab, married her. Be very careful before you marry. Ask the Lord, are you unequally yoked? Because what she did only emasculate him. She actually became the symbol of all that is evil. She became a symbol of moral compromise of all sorts. And why does the Lord Jesus hate the spirit of Jezebel? Listen to me. Because moral compromise inevitably going to lead to apostasy altogether. It happens, and it happened before our eyes. And in the old days, it used to take so many generations to go from moral compromise to apostasy. Now, with the speed of everything, it takes half a generation. And doesn't matter how long it takes. When sexual sins are tolerated and quietly approved, it's a matter of time before the church to cease to be the church of Jesus Christ. As I said, some of us were in churches like that. I was in a church 30-plus years ago where they preached tolerance and grace and compassion and non-judgmentalism. Until, of course, now, it is no longer the church of Jesus Christ. Please, please hear me right. One of Satan's most effective weapons against us is our flesh. As we saw already in Balaam. Satan appeals to our flesh. He tempts us to satisfy the flesh. The temptation is to set our flesh on fire. And then Satan says, mission accomplished. Here's how the spirit of Jezebel works. Listen carefully, please. Well, nobody really believes this sexual purity anymore these days. It's not the thing people believe anymore. No one really keeps these old-fashioned values. The times have changed. How many times have you heard that? Even the laws are changed. Fornication, adultery, pornography, homosexuality, and all of these are open sesame to apostasy. That is the spirit of Jezebel, and Jesus hates it. Here's the bad news. I always tell you the good news. Here's the bad news. Most Christians in Thyatira, they knew it. They close their ears, close their eyes. Who am I to rock the boat? It was wrong. But they were so worried that if they took a stand, people would leave the church. And that's why Jesus said, repent of your false tolerance. Repent of your spineless attitude. Repent of thinking that a large crowd means success in God's eyes. Otherwise, you'll suffer Jezebel's fate. But if you repent and remain steadfast, I'll give you the morning star. Revelation 22:16 tells us that Jesus is the morning star. Who would rather you have, Jesus or the approval of culture and society? Ask yourself that question. The fifth message is to the church of Sardis. Chapter 3, verses 1 to 6. I pray to God that not a single person would be like those folks in the church of Sardis. There is nothing good that Jesus could find to say about the church of Sardis. He said, I know your deeds. You have the reputation of being alive, but you're dead. One of the greatest tragedies is when a church's reputation exceeds its reality. What does it mean for the church to be alive? The first thing, a live church, is must live under the authority of the Word of God. must be determined to obey the Word of God. It doesn't mean we're perfect, but we live in obedience to the Word of God. And the second thing is the priority of prayer. The priority of prayer. And the third thing is that the Holy Spirit must be free to operate. The Holy Spirit is your best friend. How can He be afraid of your best friend? You see, when the Holy Spirit is free to operate, He's going to convict. He's going to convert. Question: can a dead church become alive again? Yes. That's what Jesus said. He gives him 5 steps to go from dead to alive. Wake up and discover the reality of your spiritual death. Strengthen what remains. You say, what does that mean? Well, let me explain it this way. If the doctors are operating in the operating room, and then the patient's heart stops, what do? They stop everything, and they do everything possible to get the heart moving. That's strengthening what remains. Remember what you have received from God at the very beginning. Remember the time when you gave your life to Jesus Christ and you were thrilled and you were excited. You were so much in love with Jesus. Remember that. Go back to that. The truth that you knew from the very beginning. Guard it. Protect it. That's number 4. Protect what you originally received and heard. And hold on to it. And fifthly, He said, change your ways. Change your direction. Respond now to His love. Respond to His invitation. 6 is the message to the church of Philadelphia. Chapter 3, verses 7 to 13. God is the one in charge of the door. Nobody else. He's got it right here. These are the words of Him who's holy. What He opens, no one can shut. And what He shut, no one can open. He spells it out here. Why? He is the one. In fact, Jesus here is refuting these false teachers who say that in the last day, in the day of judgment, Jesus is going to feel sorry for the people who have rejected Him and He's going to let them in. They're contradicting everything Jesus said here. In the day of judgment, He is the one who's going to shut that door and no one will be able to open it. But right now, He has that door wide open. Nobody can shut it, saying, come, come, come. Come, the door is open. Verse 8, Jesus is saying, I gave you every opportunity you have for ministry. Everything, every opportunity you have, Jesus gave you. Every opportunity He gave me. He says, I know you're weak by the world's standard, but I have given you opportunities for ministry. And if you use these opportunities, I'll bless you out of your socks. Now that's a use of translation, but you get the meaning. Let me ask you this. Did God bless you with time? Where are you spending it? Where are you spending it? Has God blessed you with influence? How are you using it? Did God bless you with wealth? Where are you investing it? On self or on the kingdom of God? Be faithful with what you have is Jesus' message to the church in Philadelphia. Finally, the 7th message is the message, the letter to the church of Laodicea. As I said, if my theologian friends who believe that these are periods of time and that we're living in the church of Laodicea time, that makes me weep uncontrollably. And trust me, sometimes I do. There's not a single positive word about the church of Laodicea. Condemnation, condemnation, condemnation. Why? Because if there's one thing that Jesus detests, is lukewarmness. He detests lukewarmness. And this is, beloved, is a picture of an average, normal, respected American evangelical church. And yet it's neither on fire for Christ nor deadly cold. What Jesus is saying to the Laodicean church, He says, I deserve better than this insipid response. I deserve more than this half-hearted commitment. I suffered and died for you. And all you do for me is you tip your hats for me for an hour on Sunday morning. I gave my life for you, and all you give back to me is a shrug of the shoulder, come late and leave early and put a couple of bucks in the plate. And either love me with white hot intensity or drop dead. Let me plead with you. If your love for Jesus is lukewarm, you need to change it, and change it today before you get to be spat out of his mouth. Here's what Jesus said. I counsel you to buy from me gold refined in fire so that you can become really rich. White clothes to wear so you can cover your shameful nakedness. Isn't that amazing how the Lord Jesus takes something that is unique to that town, to that city? See, the Laodicea was prosperous economically. It was a very rich city. So much so that in 61 AD, they had a horrible earthquake, nearly destroyed everything. But they built it back so fast without any federal dollars. They got no money from Rome. They built it themselves. They had so much money. They were so powerful. They were so rich. Laodicea was renowned for two products. They were exporting all over the world. Textile and a Phrygian powder that was used as an eye salve. Ironically, the Lord uses those two things that they're exporting to the whole world and they brag about locally as the very thing that they spiritually need from Jesus. The real white garment is to cover the nakedness of their sin, and it can only come from Jesus. The eye salve that can cure their spiritual blindness can only come from Jesus. Jesus alone is the source of salvation, beloved. Jesus alone is the source of righteousness. Jesus alone is the source of spiritual strength when we walk with Him. And in verse 20, gives us a beautiful invitation. He said, I stand on the door and knock. Some of you might know this famous painting. It was painted by Warner Salmon, who actually went to be with the Lord a few years ago. And it's a great picture. It's a great painting where it shows Jesus standing knocking on a door. And there are thorns and thistles everywhere as a symbol of our sin. There's something else you notice in that painting. There is no doorknob on the outside. The only doorknob is from the inside. Beloved, if you refuse to let Jesus in, you must bear the consequences. You have the doorknob. Invite Him in.
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8: 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Worried for his job, Jason contacted us at the Christian Law Association. 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The Christian Law Association is honored to defend Christian liberty in the workplace. 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
1: The worst sin against stewardship is to waste your life. Because every life that has been placed here by God on this planet has been placed here to be used to his glory and to serve him and to honor him with what you produce and how you live.
2: When people hear the word stewardship, they tend to think of fiscal responsibilities or taking good care of their possessions. Those aren't incorrect notions, but as we'll see today, biblical stewardship is rooted in God's creation and extends to every part of our lives. Hello and welcome back to Renewing Your Mind. I'm glad you're with us. Today we reach the end of our study of Dr. R.C. Sproul's series, Five Things Every Christian Needs to Grow, with the final of those five things being a good steward. As Dr. Sproul will show us, stewardship is more than merely being kind to nature or managing our time and money well. It involves the whole of our lives. But here at the end of the week, there is so much more of this series that we'd like to share with you. If you'd like to explore Dr. Sproul's complete 10-part series, please call us with a donation at 800-435-4343 or go online to renewingyourmind.org. 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But until then, here's Dr. Sproul.
1: Today we're going to look at the fifth item that we've been concerned with in terms of the five things that every Christian needs to know in order to grow into the fullness of Christ. And you will recall that the first four we've already looked at included how to study the Bible, how to pray, how to worship, how to serve. And today we begin a look at the fifth one, which is how to be a good steward. Now keep in mind that we're learning these things so that we can take a hold of what we call the means of grace, and those means by which God helps us to grow spiritually. And when we think of those means of grace, we don't often think of stewardship as one of them. But in fact, when we look at scriptures, we see that God uses the disciplines given by the Holy Ghost and the instruction of his word to make his people responsible stewards of the gifts that God has bestowed upon him. And the whole concept of stewardship, biblically, begins with creation. And creation is celebrated not only in the book of Genesis, but throughout the pages of Scripture, and especially in the Psalms, where part of the worship and the singing of the people of Israel in the Old Testament celebrated God's ownership of the whole universe. The earth is the Lord's, and the fullness thereof, and all those who dwell therein. God is the author of all things, the creator of all things, and because he is the creator and the author of all things, he is at the same time the owner of all things. Whatever God makes, he owns. Now, what we own, as it were, we own as stewards who have been given gifts from God himself. The ultimate ownership of all of our so-called possessions, of all of our property, is God himself. So that's axiomatic, that before I think of how I serve God and worship God with my possessions, the first thing I have to understand is that whatever I own, it's not simply that God owned first, but that God still owns. And he has loaned these things, as it were, to me, and expects me to manage these gifts in such a way that will bring honor and glory to him. Now, the word that is translated, stewardship, in the Bible, is the Greek word oikonomia. Oikonomia. I'm writing this on the board that you people in radio land can't see, but you can imagine. This board is not for your benefit, but the blackboard is for my benefit because I can't speak without writing these things down. And we see that word oikonomia, and I'm sure that you could readily guess what English word derives from this Greek word. Even though it is translated by the English word stewardship, the English word that in fact derives etymologically from it is the word economy. Economy, oikonomia, economy comes from it. And the word economy from this Greek word oikonomia can be understood in this way. The word oikonomia is one of those words in the Greek language where two different distinct words, in this case nouns, are joined together in a compound way to create a new word. The first part, oiko, comes from the Greek word oikos, which is the Greek word for house. And the word nomos is a word we're familiar with, even if we don't know the language of antiquity. The word nomos is the Greek word for law. We speak of autonomy, heteronomy, antinomianism is anti-lawism. So the Greek word nomos is conjoined here with the Greek word for house. So that literally, the word that is translated stewardship means house law or house rule. Now, this is how it's linked to stewardship. The steward in the ancient culture was not the owner of the house, but he was hired by the owner of the house to manage the affairs of the house, to manage the property, to allocate the resources of the house, to make sure that the cupboards were filled with food, that the money was taken care of, that the lawn was taken care of, that the house was kept in good repair. All of these dimensions of management were given to the steward. Now, in the like manner, this whole concept of stewardship begins in the Garden of Eden, where God creates this wonderful environment and gives Adam and Eve full reign of the garden. And not only that, He gives to Adam and Eve what? Dominion over the entire creation. But Adam and Eve are not given ownership of the world, but they're given the responsibility of managing the world, of taking care of the garden, of taking care to make sure that the garden is tilled and cultivated, that it's not exploited, that it's not abused, and that the goods that are found there in Eden are not wasted. And so what we're talking about fundamentally in this idea of biblical stewardship is responsibility for managing or allocating the resources that do not belong to us. They belong ultimately to God. Now, what is the responsibility of any chief executive officer of any organization? His primary task is the allocation of resources. We look at our ministry. We have a building that we have to take care of. We have a student base, constituents that have to be ministered to. We have a staff. We have equipment. We have computers and machines and all that sort of thing. And we have money. We have so much time in which we can operate our ministry. And we cannot be effective in operating the ministry if we waste our time, waste our people, waste our money, destroy our facility, and allow our equipment to fall into disrepair. To do any of those things would be bad stewardship. And so, if we have to spend money, you understand this in your own management of your own household, that if you decide to spend $50 here for food, that's $50 that you don't have to spend on clothes, or vice versa. If you spend the $50 on clothes, you don't have it to spend on food. Everybody, I don't care if they're the richest person in the world, functions in a limited, finite set of resources. And so every time we use a resource, we make a decision. And what the good steward does is that when he allocates a resource, whether it's his time, his labor, his money, his equipment, he is careful to use that resource in the most prudent way possible. And that's where God holds us accountable. He held Adam and Eve accountable for how they took care of that garden. And God now is interested in how we take care of our ministry, how we take care of our personal lives, how we take care of our house, how we take care of our financial resources. All of these have to do with the pattern of managing and allocating resources. Now, one of the most gripping stories in the New Testament is Jesus' parable of the prodigal son. And what was the problem with the prodigal son? He received an inheritance that he did not earn. It was given to him by his father. And as soon as he receives this inheritance from his father, instead of trying to use his wisdom to build this inheritance, to invest it, as we saw in the parable of the servants in our last lecture, instead, he goes into a far country and wastes his inheritance in wine, women, and song, and ends up living in a pigsty. I mean, the whole story of the prodigal son, at least the first half of the story, and why he's called prodigal, is because it's the story of a man who wastes his father's resources. It's the story of a man who wastes his life. And that's the worst sin against stewardship, is to waste your life. Because every life that has been placed here by God on this planet has been placed here to be used to his glory and to serve him and to honor him with what you produce and how you live. And a wasted life is a horrible, horrible tragedy. And that's what we read in the story of the prodigal son. Until he receives a new life and is brought to his senses, and he comes back home, back to his father's house, in repentance, willing no longer to be a steward, but really to be a hired servant at the lowest level of the household. And instead, his father, as you know, kills the fatted calf and has this great celebration to return his son into the family. Now, with respect to serving God with our substance, we have to look at the Old Testament concept of the tithe. Because one of the things that people ask all the time is, okay, I understand I'm supposed to be a steward. I understand I'm supposed to serve God with whatever wealth God bestows upon me. What does that mean in terms of the Old Testament principle of the tithe? Now, I don't have time in this brief introduction to go through all of the nuances and the technical arguments that surround the debate regarding the Old Testament tithe. But for now, let me just say this, that there is a debate about how many tithes there were, whether the tithe was applied simply to religious matters or did it also apply to the maintenance of the state. And, of course, the biggest question regarding the tithe is, does the tithe belong to the Old Testament ceremonial law that is nowhere carried forward into the New Testament and is therefore now obsolete, or does the tithe apply to the New Testament Christian? Well, again, without going into all of the details of this, let me just tell you what my view of the matter is. I am convinced that the Old Testament principle of the tithe still applies to the New Testament Christian. In the Old Testament, God understood something, folks. God understood that left to themselves, people would never place the same value on hearing the Word of God or on education than they would, for example, on physical medicine, on doctors, or on entertainers, or on business entrepreneurs. If you leave things completely to the market will value entertainment. The market will value entrepreneur producers, attorneys, doctors. But we look at our own country and we see that the two lowest groups of paid professionals in the United States of America are teachers
3: and pastors. And God knew that in Israel, and he set aside one whole tribe, the Levites. And he said, the Levites will not receive an inheritance here, and the Levites will be responsible for taking care of the matters of the church and for education. And God said, I am instituting the tithe to make sure that these people who are doing these things to which I put a supreme value would be properly remunerated for their service, as the principle in both Testaments is that the laborer is worthy of his hire. Now, still, with all of this image that we have of ministers constantly asking for money and the idea of ministers riding around in gold Rolls Royces and diamond pinky rings and so on, maybe part of the TV image that you have. But still, in the final analysis, the lowest single paid group of professional people in the United States of America today are pastors. And I don't know any minister who ever went into the ministry in order to get rich, because it is simply not a lucrative enterprise in our culture whatsoever. And I saw the largest poll ever taken on the religious habits of American people a few years ago. And in that religious poll, of 65 million people in America who claim to be born again, who claim to be evangelical Christians, of that group, 4% said that they tithed their income to the work of Christ. Now, I don't know how accurate that poll is. You know, these polls can be off 2 or 3 percentage points. But let's say it's off by 4 percentage points. And that would mean that 92% of professing evangelical people systematically, day in and day out, rob God and refuse to finance the work of Christ. Now we go back to the Old Testament, to the book of Malachi, and we hear God's response to this type of problem. In Malachi chapter 3, in verse 8, we read this text. Will a man rob God? Yet you have robbed me. But you say, in what way have we robbed you? In tithes and in offerings. And you are cursed with a curse because you have robbed me, even this whole nation. Bring all the tithes into the storehouse, that there may be food in my house, and try me now in this, says the Lord of hosts, if I will not open for you the windows of heaven and pour out for you such blessing that there will be not enough room for you to receive it. Now, this is not the local minister giving an appeal for funds. This is God speaking to his covenant people. And he asked the question, will a man rob me? Would you steal from God himself? And of course, the people shrink back in horror from a question like that. And they're thinking, of course we would never rob you. I mean, we wouldn't think of robbing God. And God said, yet you have robbed me. How? In tithes and offerings. You have kept back for yourself that which belongs to me and that which I have required

command of God. Now, again, some people say that the tithe does not apply to the New Testament. I think it does. And we see people continuing to tithe in the New Testament in one of the earliest non-biblical books that we have in antiquity, the Didache, or the so-called teaching of the apostles, which was written either at the end of the first century or early in the second century, has a significant portion of it given over to this question of supporting the work of the kingdom. And the tithe principle is clearly communicated there. So that in the earliest documents that we have from the Christian church, we see that the primitive Christian community continued the practice of the tithe. When we are engaged in financing the kingdom of God, the biblical concept is that we are called to invest in the kingdom. We live in a country that was built on the principle of capitalism. And the fundamental idea of capitalism is this: that you are engaged in delayed gratification. Instead of taking your money that you make and spending it all now, the principle of capitalism is that you save it, you invest it instead of spending it, allowing your capital to go to work for you, allowing your capital to expand your wealth and to increase your wealth. While you're sleeping, as it were, your money is working for you. And so people invest in the stock market, and then they check the stock market every day to see how their investments are doing. And I think that's a very wise way to manage one's personal income. That if you make $10 an hour, say to yourself, okay, I'm going to live on $8 an hour. I'm going to take $1 out of that 10, and I'm going to invest it in God. And the other dollar I'm going to take and invest it in mutual funds or whatever. Because whatever money you have, that's what you have to live on. But we don't want to do that. Instead, we spend $12 on the $10 that we make, which is the American way. But the classic way of delayed gratification is you invest to increase. But I really believe that the most important investment we can ever make is in the kingdom of God, because it has eternal returns, not just for us, but for our family, our children, our grandchildren, and this generation of Christians has to invest for the next generation in the things of God. And this only follows Christ's advice: seek ye first the kingdom of God and his righteousness, and all these things will be added unto you. And so, my charge to you is, when you are allocating your resources, when you are spending your money, that you think about how you can invest in Christ's kingdom. With the allocation of your resources, that means your time, your labor, your equipment, and your money. That's how we support the ministry of Christ. Time, energy, labor, property, all of the resources that God has given to us. And the wonderful thing about the tithe is that if God prospers you, you don't have to feel guilty about it. If you return to him what he asks of you, then you can enjoy the rest as long as you use it wisely. But you can enjoy his prosperity, which is what he encourages us on the pages of sacred scripture. In closing, I want to give a couple of practical comments on how to tithe. People ask me that all the time. I hear people say, I'd like to tithe, but I can't afford to tithe. And I say, what you are saying to me is, you cannot afford to live at the level you're living now and tithe. That's what you're saying. Although I really doubt that. I honestly believe that you invest in the kingdom of God, you're not going to lose anything in the final analysis. But the way to overcome that always is to tithe from the top. And learn that as early as you can in life. With your children, if they get a dollar allowance, make sure that their first 10 cents goes in the collection plate on Sunday morning, so that they learn the principle early. And they learn that even if, for example, if the government's going to come and tax your income, you know that you can't spend the money that the government's taken. Well, my obligation to God takes precedence over my obligation to government. He gets paid first. He gets paid from the top. And if you want to know how serious you are about investing in God's kingdom and what kind of a steward you really are, look at your checkbook.

0: 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Your checkbook tells the story of your stewardship. Go look at it, because it won't lie to you.
1: 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But God gives us guidelines clearly in Scripture, and we should strive to follow them. 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
3: 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I'm Blair Coolwind, where we focus on faith and science. Let's explore. Examples of amazing creatures and fantastic features. The gecko lizard. It moves about on walls and ceilings without falling. It took powerful microscopes to discover this capability. Turns out topaz have millions of fine fibers tipped with suction cups. Gecko's toes turn upward upon walking, releasing suction. It is estimated at about 500 million suction cups per four-footed gecko. Now, can any clear thinker postulate how random, unguided, non-designed forces could account for an anatomical and physiological workings of these structures? Certainly no fossil records reveal intermediate or transitioning forms. How about the toucay gecko, T-O-K-A-Y? It is native to Pacific Island rainforests and Asia. They are very colorful. Adults grow up to 15 inches. They're okay for pets. They're aggressive. They will bite you. They utilize van der Waal forces to adhere to slick surfaces when scurrying upside down across them. This is an atomic or molecular attraction. No suction cups, no sticky substances. Engineering and design beyond man's capabilities, yet some educated, degreed people state random chance and time guided this creature into existence, with no halfway creatures known past or present. What say you? Would any of the above features work if they were only halfway to completion? I think the answer is no. Matthew 5:13 tells us we are the salt of this world. Be a light and stay salty, my friends.
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7: In Matthew 6:9 is this: "After this manner, therefore pray ye, Our Father which art in heaven, hallowed be thy name, thy kingdom come, thy will be done in earth as in heaven. Give us this day our daily bread, and forgive us our debts as we forgive our debtors. Lead us not into temptation. Deliver us from evil, for thine is the kingdom, the power, and the glory forever. Amen." He goes on. "For if you forgive men their trespasses, your heavenly Father will also forgive you. But if you forgive not men their trespasses, neither will your Father forgive your trespasses." Isn't it interesting, again, that in this prayer, Jesus uses the term debt to describe what sin is. Sin is a debt. And when sin is forgiven, it's described as a forgiveness of sin. The forgiveness of all sins is a forgiveness of all of our sin debts. So verse 7 in Isaiah 53, verse 7 starts by saying, Jesus was nagas. What was seen by the Jewish people who observed and took a look at Jesus was that Jesus was paying a harsh, unbearable debt. Jesus had accepted to pay this horrendous, awful, agonizing nagas demand, which was the payment of all of our sin debts. And just as the blood of Abel, when he was murdered by Cain, the blood of Abel cried out from the ground. And the cry was, there's a debt here. There's got to be a payment for my murder. So our sin debts cry out. There's got to be a payment for all of our sins. This cannot go on. There must be a payment. Our sin debts demanded payment. Our sins demanded a satisfaction of our debts. And the cry of our sin debts, like the cry of Abel's blood from the ground, did not stop until our sin debts were satisfied. And that's the word satisfied that's used to describe when Jesus suffered and died on the cross in verse 11, Isaiah 53:11. Verse 11, "He shall see of the travail of his soul and shall be satisfied. By his knowledge shall my righteous servant justify many. He shall bear their iniquities." So when Jesus suffered and died on the cross, he was nagas, paying all of our sin debts. And when he was finished, God said in verse 11, satisfied. When Jesus died, there were actually two shouts. The first one, the first shout was from Jesus himself. And it was the word finished in John 19:30. When Jesus therefore had received the vinegar, he said, finish, it's finished. And he bowed his head and gave up the ghost. That was the last word of Jesus. The last word of Jesus on earth was the first shout. And it was one word, finished, in Hebrew, asa. The next shout that followed was from God the Father. And that was the word in verse 11, Isaiah 53:11, satisfied. So that verse 11, second shout of satisfied, is referring to the Nagas payment of verse 7. All our enormous Nagas sin debt were satisfied or paid off. And this is what was predominantly seen about Jesus on the cross in verse 7, was that his great work was Nagas, paying for all of our sin debts. Now, what does that mean in verse 7 when Jesus was Nagas paying for all of our sin debts? That means that Jesus had voluntarily taken on himself our sin debts. We were standing there and he gently pushes us aside and said, I'll take care of this for you. Those were our sin debts. Those were not his that he was Nagas in misery paying for. There's a picture of this taking on what is not a person's. When Jesus took on our sins, it weren't his sins. He took it on. And it's an interesting picture because it's a not very nice, but nevertheless, it is the picture. It's a history of what happened with Rebecca and her son, Jacob. It's in Genesis 27:11. Rebecca is putting her son, Jacob, up to lie to her husband, his father, Isaac. And the Jacob said unto Rebecca, his mother, behold, Esau, my brother, is a hairy man, and I'm a smooth man. My father, peradventure, will feel me. Now, let me just tell you that what Rebecca has proposed or pushed or strongly persuaded Jacob to do is to impersonate, to lie to his father and say that he's Esau when he was Jacob. I'll just read it again. Genesis 27:11. Jacob said to Rebecca, his mother, behold, Esau, my brother, is a hairy man. I'm a smooth man. My father peradventure will feel me, and I shall seem to him as a deceiver, and I shall bring a curse upon me, and not a blessing. His mother said unto him, upon me be thy curse, my son. Only obey my voice and go fetch me them. In this history, Rebecca is taking command. That's an understatement. She's taking command of a situation. She is ordering her son Jacob to lie and impersonate his older brother Esau. Jacob is petrified and afraid. And Jacob is saying to his mommy, he's afraid he's going to be found out and he's going to incur on himself a curse from his father when he's trying to get a blessing. And Rebecca removes this fear of Jacob by saying to Jacob in Genesis 27:13, upon me be thy curse. Sin is a curse. And those very words of Rebecca to Jacob are the same words that the Messiah Jesus says to every person, upon me be thy curse. Jesus says to all, your sins are a curse from God, but upon me be thy curse. So when verse 7 says he was Nagas, that means that Jesus was fulfilling his words, upon me be thy curse. As on the cross, Jesus was made a curse for us instead of us. Galatians 3:13. Christ hath redeemed us from the curse of the law, being made a curse for us. For it's written, cursed is everyone that hangeth on a tree. And when Jesus in verse 7, Nagas, paid our sin debt, we're released. We go free. This is what we see in the Garden of Gethsemane. When Jesus was arrested to begin the Nagas payment for our sins, which would end on the cross, Jesus said about his disciples that were there, let them go free. Let them go. John 18:7. Then asked he them again, whom seek ye? Jesus asked the group that came to arrest him, whom seek ye? They said, Jesus of Nazareth. Jesus answered, I've told you that I am he. If therefore you seek me, let these go their way, that the saying might be fulfilled which you spake, of them which thou gavest me have I lost none. When Jesus said those words in John 18:8, let these go, he meant far more than just don't arrest them also in the garden. It shows that in John 18:8, is that when the sufferings of Jesus started, Jesus had one thing on his mind, Nagas. Jesus had Nagas on his mind in the Garden of Gethsemane. In the Garden of Gethsemane, the heart of Jesus was filled with Nagas as he thought, now I'm going to take on me the curse of the sins of the world. Now I'm going to say, upon me be thy curse to mankind. Now I'm going to take on all the sin debts of the world. Now I'm going to start the Nagas, horrific, cruel payment for all the sin debts of the world that the Egyptians beat Israel for not making the same amount of bricks, even though they had to go gather the materials, that the Jews were trembling and hiding in caves when they saw the Philistines there with 30,000 chariots, that in Deuteronomy, God said, in the year of release, let them go from his debts. Nagas. This is the word in verse 7. He was Nagas. And now we come to the next statement about Jesus in verse 7. Verse 7, he was afflicted. Now the word that's translated afflicted is the Hebrew word ana. Ana. Again, we turn to other scriptures in the Bible to understand what the word ana means. And first we see the meaning of the word ana, we start to build our definition of the word ana when we look at the history of Samson and Delilah and their bedroom conversation. In Judges 16:6, we have this. Judges 16:6, Delilah said to Samson, tell me, I pray thee, wherein thy great, wherewith thou mightest be bound to afflict thee, bound to ana thee, ana. And then in Judges 16:21, the Philistines took him and put out his eyes and brought him down to Gaza and bound him with fetters. And he did grind in the prison house. In this history, the seductive Delilah has leaned so hard on Samson for him to tell her the secret of his strength that she has, that the Bible says she has driven Samson to the point of death with her persistent demand that Samson tell her the secret of his strength. The secret that Delilah has demanded Samson tell her is in Judges 16:6, wherein thy great strength lieth and whereby thou mightest be bound to afflict thee. And the Hebrew word is ana, afflict thee. So Delilah wants to know how Samson can experience ana. And Samson gives in and he tells Delilah that the secret's in his hair. And then we can see what Anna means by what Samson experienced, which was in Judges 16:21. The Philistines took him and put out his eyes and brought him down to Gaza and bound him with fetters of brass. And he did grind in the prison house. Now, when Samson's eyes were put out, they didn't come and say, no, we're going to give you some anesthetic, so just wait till that takes effect and we'll surgically move your eye. No. I think the most graphic picture of the putting out of the eyes of Samson is the painting that Rembrandt did, and which is in the art museum in Holland. It is so graphic. It is so horrific. It's the Philistines holding Samson down and with pieces of branches ramming them into his eye sockets. Blood spurting out, Samson crying out. This is Anna. Anna was for Samson the gouging out of his eyes and in prison having his hand and his feet cuffed in brass and being forced to turn a grinding wheel. So now we get to build a definition of what Anna means. Anna means brought very low, as the mighty Samson was brought very low to a place called Anna. Anna is also used in a terrible history in the Bible, very shameful, about a brother named Amnon and his sister named Tamar. And in this history, Amnon forcefully rapes his sister Tamar. History reads in 2 Samuel 13:14, howbeit he would not hearken unto her voice, but being stronger than she, forced her, Anna, and lay with her. In this context, the meaning that Amnon brought his sister very low by rape. Amnon humbled his sister. Again, we see the meaning of Amnon as to be brought very low, as Tamar, his sister, was brought very low. She ripped her garments and went out weeping. And then we see Anna, again, in what God told Pharaoh in Exodus 10:3. Moses and Aaron came into Pharaoh and said unto him, thus saith the Lord God of the Hebrews, how long wilt thou refuse to humble, refuse to honor thyself before me? Let my people go that they may serve me. There's one word that's used in the Bible to describe Pharaoh, and it's Nehemiah 9:10. Nehemiah 9:10 says, he was praying to God, Nehemiah. He showed servants and in all the people of his land, thou knewest that they dealt proudly against them, was the sin of Pharaoh. And therefore, God asked Pharaoh in Exodus 10:3, how long wilt thou refuse to honor yourself, to humble yourself before me? Again, the meaning is consistent. It means to bring very low. So this was the second striking observation of Jesus on the cross in Isaiah 53:7. He was Anna. He was Nagas, paying a horrible debt. He was Anna, brought very low. And this Anna is what we see about the Lord in Philippians 2:7. He made himself of no reputation, Anna. He took upon him the form of a servant, Anna. He was made in the likeness of men, Anna. And being found in fashion as a man, he humbled himself, Anna, and became obedient unto death, even the death of the cross, Anna, Anna. So Philippians 2:7 is a description of Anna. Philippians 2:7-8 is a description of Anna. Jesus was seen in Isaiah 53:7. He was Anna. He was very low because Jesus made himself Anna, very low. Anna was how Jesus described himself in Matthew 11:29. In Matthew 11:29, after he had said, come unto me, all ye that are heavy laden and heavy laden, a heavy burden, I'll give you rest. And then in verse 29, Matthew 11:29, he said, take my yoke upon you and learn of me, for I am meek and lowly in heart, and you'll find rest unto your souls. What Jesus was saying in that verse in Matthew 11, invitation to learn about Jesus. And he said, when you find out who the real Jesus is, you will see Anna. You will see what a person looks like when they're Anna, meek and lowly in heart. You'll see a person who shows you what Anna is when he has brought himself very low. And when we feel the pressure of problems in our lives and troubles, God calls on us and he says, honor yourselves. And that doesn't mean honor yourselves. It means honor. 1 Peter 5:6, humble yourselves, therefore, under the mighty hand of God, that he may exalt you in due time. Honor yourself, therefore, under the mighty hand of God. That's the call of 1 Peter 5:6. Now, when we apply the meanings of Nagas and Anna to verse 7, it comes out like this. He was paying a horrific, terrible debt. He had brought himself to be very low. So far, the Messiah Jesus is observed on the cross with two prominent words, observations. He was Nagas, paying off a horrible debt. He was Anna, brought himself very low place. Now comes the third prominent observation of the Messiah Jesus cross in verse 7. He opened not his mouth. It was expected that such a person with a unbearable debt to be paid that he was trying to pay in a very low position, he should open his mouth. He should cry out. He should complain to God. He should complain to man. But it was amazing that the Messiah Jesus did not open his mouth. The load of debt was so great that when he anticipated, thought about taking it on himself in the Garden of Gethsemane, blood vessels broke in his forehead and there were drops of blood on the ground. Luke 22:44, being in agony, he prayed more earnestly. His sweat was, as it were, great drops of blood falling down to the ground. It shows how the enormous weight of the debt of all of our sins were on him. That's how heavy the load of Nagas was that he should, that should have made him cry out. And when it came to how low Anna was made, said, I'm a worm and no man, a reproach of men, a despise of the people. In that verse in Psalm 22:6, Messiah Jesus described himself as a worm. That's the lowest of animals. That's how Messiah Jesus was reduced in his Anna state. Messiah Jesus described himself as no longer human, no man. That's how his face appeared. That's how his body appeared on the cross. As it says in Isaiah 52:14, as many as were astonished at thee, his visage, his face was so marred more than any man, and his form more than the sons of men. So marred, so disfigured, that the sight of Messiah Jesus on the cross would left everybody stunned. That's how far down Messiah Jesus was in Anna. It was expected that someone mistreated like that would be crying out. But to the surprise of all, verse 7, he opened not his mouth. Reminds me of women in Ethiopia. It's very common in Ethiopia for women to be made to carry unreasonable, huge, heavy loads. In the city we're in, Budajira, it's very common to see a man walking and doing his beads and stuff like that, and the woman behind carrying these giant rocks, just huge, giant things, unbelievable. Anyways, what happens with women in Ethiopia, it's very common for them to experience a disfigurement of their hips because of the heavy loads. And this is a real problem for women because when they come to give birth, they have much trouble and pain because of the disfigurement of the hips. They oftentimes die. It's a problem. I remember getting a tour of the general hospital in the town where we are, in Scanabodies in Budajira. And several times, actually, I was brought into the maternity ward where women were in these beds, clearly in great pain, trying to give birth. And I was told by the hospital director that it's customary in Ethiopia for a woman to not make a sound during childbirth, even to the point where they die in childbirth, but they won't make a sound. My father was an obstetrician, and I remember as a kid waiting for my dad on many occasions, my dad to finish delivering a baby, and I was always put down in the doctor's lounge in the Van Nuys Hospital. Doctor's lounge there is very close to the maternity ward, and I remember hearing women screaming in pain. It was such a shock for me to be in that maternity ward in Ethiopia in Budajira, and there to be, you could hear a pin drop, complete silence. That's how surprising it was for people to see Messiah Jesus in this extreme pain, anguish, and for him to be completely silent. Here are the records in the Bible. Here are the records of the silence of Messiah Jesus. These records of the Messiah Jesus were so literally fulfilled in verse 7 that it would seem that verse 7 was written after Jesus lived, but in fact, the 53rd chapter of Isaiah was written 700 years before Jesus came to earth. But here's what happened. Matthew 26:62. The high priest arose and said unto him, answerest thou nothing? What is it that these witness against thee? But Jesus held his peace. Matthew 27:12. When he was accused of the chief priests and elders, he answered nothing. Mark 15:5, Jesus yet answered nothing, so that Pilate marveled. Matthew 27:13. Then said Pilate unto him, hearest thou not how many things they witness against thee? But he answered to never a word, insomuch the governor marveled greatly. The words Nagas and Anna are such strong words of distress, pain, misery, anguish, suffering, that to remain silent, it stumped Pilate. And Pilate wasn't the only one who was stumped by the silence of Jesus. A high official from Ethiopia, who was a eunuch. And we see this in Acts 8:30. Philip ran thither to him and heard him read the prophet Isaiah and said, understandest thou what thou readest? And he said, how can I, except some man should guide me? And he desired Philip that he would come up and sit with him. The place of the scripture which he read was, he was led as a sheep to the slaughter, and like a lamb dumb before his shearers, so he opened not his mouth. In his humiliation, his judgment was taken away. Who shall declare his generation? For his life was taken fear. The eunuch answered Philip and said, I pray thee, of whom speaketh the prophet this? Of himself or of some other man? Then Philip opened his mouth and began at that same scripture and preached unto him Jesus. There was this Ethiopian eunuch, a man of great wealth, a man of great understanding. He had come to Jerusalem to find God. He knew about a certain queen in the past, a queen of Sheba of Ethiopia, who came to hear the wisdom of Solomon. And while in Jerusalem, this Ethiopian man bought a copy, a scroll of the book of Isaiah. And this Ethiopian eunuch was in his chariot going back to Ethiopia. He was reading the scroll of Isaiah, and he had come to the 53rd chapter where we are. And he read the word Nagas. He read the word Anna. He knew.
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0: Do you know that you're one of the Lord's treasured possessions? Malachi 3:16-17 says in part that those who feared the Lord and honored his name will become his treasured possession. Welcome to Hidden Places, where you'll hear stories, testimonies, and casual conversations from believers just like you who make up the Lord's treasured possession. Each one of us has a unique story to tell, and during this hour, the Lord wants to bring forth those treasures out of the hidden places. Amen. Good morning. Good morning. Welcome to Hidden Places. I am Karen Hubbard, your host, live in the studio. Unlike the last 3 weeks, which I've had to put in backup programs. For 2 weeks, I was on vacation and then fell a little bit ill while on vacation. I was still feeling the effects of that last week, so I had to kind of bow out of the program. But we're here today, and I'm here with Brother Sean. Oh, hey, good morning.
1: Good morning.
0: All right. He was jingling his keys, if anybody was wondering what that noise was. And Deanne will be here in just a second. And Nanette won't be with us today. She's out doing ministry with her husband. A couple of events that they're doing today.
1: Synergistic,
0: yes.
1: Ministry, yeah.
0: Amen. So Nanette and Adrian, good morning. Hope you guys are listening. And hope you have a great day. So anyway, we are here live in the studio. And, you know, today is September 11th. And it's a very sad day in America. You know, 25 years ago, that unprecedented attack on our nation took place. And many died from that. So we just want to honor we want to honor those that passed, and we want to just remember the families and lift up the families, you know, that are still grieving and that still have to process through this every year. And we just pray that God will bless them today and continue to give them comfort, give them just comfort them, to comfort them in only the way that God can do that. So we want to acknowledge that today. And I know there's many different things that are taking place at Ground Zero and all over the nation. So we just want to bless those people and to remember them. So, Sean, go ahead. Looks like you have something you want to shout out.
1: You know, with everything that's taking place in the world today, we still have to be kingdom-minded, because every generation must respond to God on their own, because, you know, salvation is not inherited, you know, so it's up to each person within themselves. And in receiving salvation, we have to have the mind of Christ. We can't lose sight of the focal point of what's coming into focus and what God is really saying. And when I was growing up, every now and then I'd come across a building that said the Apostolic Church of, you know, and the only thing I knew about the Apostolic Church was it was somebody like from another country that didn't look like me, and I would walk by and I'd hear them, they'd be preaching and shouting and hollering, and, you know, I knew that there was a sense of legalism as I grew up with some of this apostolic so-called ministry. But today there's a focal point for apostolic ministry to become those that really speak and declare Jesus Christ as the Messiah, you know. And this morning in prayer, I just heard the Spirit of God saying, do not give in to the strife of the times. The strife of the times is very poisonous. It's very cancerous. And, you know, Philippians chapter 2 tells us, let this mind be in you, which was also in Christ, because the intellect of the high-minded spirit of the day presents itself with a very high form of pride. And, you know, it's called hubris, but that's what leads to one's downfall, to say the least. That's what leads to self-sufficiency that blinds. But let this mind be in you, which was also in Christ, though he thought it not robbery to be equal to God, but took upon himself the form of a servant. So as we serve God and as we move into this apostolic realm, we're learning how to recognize that the push is on to press in to a place that we may not totally understand, but it is a place all in of itself. It's a school of learning. It's a place where the believer gets to go from faith to faith and glory to glory, learning how to see what we don't see, but it comes by faith.
0: Amen. Amen. You know, I was just reading right here, 2 Corinthians 4, talking about where treasure in jars of clay. And down in verse 7, we now have this light shining in our hearts, but we ourselves are like fragile clay jars containing this great treasure, which is the Lord Jesus Christ. This makes it clear that our great power is not from God. It's from God, but not from ourselves. We're pressed on every side by troubles, but we are not crushed. We are perplexed, but not driven to despair. We are hunted down, but never abandoned by God. We get knocked down, but we are not destroyed. Through suffering, our bodies continue to share in the death of Jesus, so that the life of Jesus may also be seen in our bodies. Yes, we live under constant danger of death because we serve Jesus, so that the life of Jesus will be evident in our dying bodies. So we live in the face of death, but this has resulted in eternal life for you. And then down in verse 16, this is why we never give up. Though our bodies are dying, our spirits are being renewed every day, for our present troubles are small and won't last very long. Yet they produce for us a glory that vastly outweighs them and will last forever. So we don't look at the troubles we can see now. Rather, we fix our gaze on things that cannot be seen. The things we see now will soon be gone, but the things we cannot see will last forever. You know, to me, that this is like a way of life. You know, as believers, we just keep looking. We keep looking to Jesus, no matter how horrible things are, no matter how distressed we are, no matter the problems we have, the troubles we have. You know, we focus on our troubles so often, you know, rather than looking to Jesus. And it's you know, doesn't it say that, you know, we enter the kingdom by suffering? You know, Jesus entered the kingdom by what he suffered. And we suffer as well in our bodies. You know, I was just watching a young guy yesterday on Instagram. I don't even know who he is. It just popped up on my feed there. And young guy, he was out, I guess he has a lawn care business. And he just starts off his video and he's saying, you know, I've just been crying all morning. And as it turns out, he just began to seek the Lord, and God encountered him right there as he was mowing these people's yard. And it was, I don't even know if he's received Jesus yet, but God encountered him. And so he's, you know, like he's betwixt and between, you know, in talking about how his life was. And then, so now he's got all this newfound, presence of the Lord. But you know, God is encountering people without the help of a lot of people. He's doing it himself and touching people's hearts and ministering to them and encountering them. And you know, and then of course we know that we then the battle begins, you know, when you're trying to pull away from your former life and you get, go ahead. That's all right.
1: I just wanted to say, I wanted to add to that, because you were reading that, and this morning I was there and I wrote down 1 Corinthians 2:14. These things are only discerned by the Spirit, and there are those who have the inner witness And there are those who don't. There's a lot of people who have the map. They have the map, but they have no navigation because they don't really know where they're at. Think about this. Nicodemus could not understand the new birth because he didn't have the inner witness. The Greeks at Athens were intellectually, you know, because of their intellectualism, they could not weep at the cross. That's Acts 17. And then just John chapter 5. The Pharisees memorized scripture, but they missed the word of God that was standing right in front of them, the word that was made flesh, because these things take the inner witness that causes one to discern things by the Spirit. And these preachers that are talking bad about other preachers constantly, they do not have the inner witness of the Spirit of God, because without the Spirit of God, we are sunk. We're like people with a map that have no navigation.
0: Wow. Yeah, you think about that. Wow. You know, when I first got, when I received the Lord, you know, of course it was a mental ascent right at the beginning, but I believed by faith, because they said, well, just, you know, believe, just if you sit in this chair, you know that the chair is not going to fall. When you sit down, it's going to hold you. So that's what faith is like. You just know that the chair is going to hold you. And by faith, I received Christ. And then, excuse me, the day of my baptism, I really, you couldn't convince me otherwise that God was not, had not come into my life and washed away every bit of my past, every bit of shame and everything that I had been through. I mean, the Lord encountered me that day. And if nothing else had ever happened, if I hadn't grown in the Lord, I still would know that he encountered my life. And that was by the Spirit. So when I hear the Lord, I know his voice. I know him by the Spirit. And I know if I'm mentally ascending to something. Amen. And so, yes, but there's many that just do mentally ascend. They agree with the scriptures. They know them inside and out, but they don't know the author of the scripture.
1: That's called contradiction. There's no synergy there. There's no working together. And the body of Christ is a family, and the goal of it is maturity. It's time to grow up. Mm-hmm. You know, it's like the church. The church is, it's a field, but the field, the goal of the field of the church is fruitfulness. Not going to have it without the inner working of the Spirit. Not going to have the real fruit of the Spirit. Against such, there is no law, is what it says after, you know, in Galatians there, when it says fruit of the Spirit, love, joy, peace, patience, meekness, kindness, long-suffering, self-control. But it says against such, there's no law. There is nothing that can stop what fruit produces. And because of the inner witness, we still have a church today that's growing, that's maturing, that's becoming the people and the house of God that was not made by the hands of men, yes, but built by the author and finisher himself.
2: Hallelujah. Amen. Whew, a couple things you said there, Scene. I've been getting in my spirit the last few days that we are his masterpiece. Mm-hmm. We are his masterpiece. Every single one of us. We are fearfully and wonderfully made. He knows us inside and out, every single part. So we look to him through tragedy, through triumph, through pain and suffering, because he is God alone. And no matter what happens on this earth, we have to, you were talking about the kingdom Scene, and that's what the Lord was giving me on 9-1. I'm just going to read one little page. 9-1, the first of many days of glory on earth. September 1st, the first of many days of my glory on earth. Set your mind on the things above. A kingdom mindset, kingdom thoughts, and kingdom focus will give you a greater perspective and understanding of the season and time you are in. It is high time to deny yourself emotions and earthly plans. Pick up your cross to follow, connect, and be intimate with Holy Spirit. He will lead you step by step into the center of my perfect will for your life every day. You are not the master or creator of your life. I made you. You are my masterpiece, created for good works. And that's found, the masterpiece is found in Ephesians 2 and 10. He says, for we are his workmanship, created in Christ Jesus for good works, which God prepared beforehand that we should walk in them. And going down to verse 19, it's talking about Christ, our cornerstone, and the church. Now, therefore, you are no longer strangers and foreigners, but fellow citizens with the saints and members of the household of God, having been built on the foundation of the apostles and the prophets, Jesus Christ himself being the chief cornerstone, in whom the whole building being fitted together grows into a holy temple in the Lord, in whom you are also being built together for a dwelling place of God in the Spirit. So yes, he is trying, and he will never stop trying, to bring us united in the Spirit. We must, his sons, his daughters, his covenant people, we must be united, one accord, oneness in the Holy Spirit. Because it's only by his Spirit are we going to discern, are we going to know, are we going to be led as we live our lives day by day. You know, every day. I know somebody that's out of work right now, and it's like, oh, I don't know what I'm supposed to be doing. You know, I'm not working, and I need money. And the Lord told me to tell them, if you're not working for man, you're working for me. So you rise up every day, and you say, God, what's on the work schedule today? What do you have for me today? What are we doing today, God? Because we're always supposed to be tuned in and working for the Lord, for the kingdom. And the 9/11, I went to church with a gentleman who was in that building. And he was a miracle, total miracle, the testimony that he has, that he lived. And he had gotten saved not too long before that. He was working in the building. I think he was above where the plane had hit. I'm not sure if it was the first or second building. And instead of just leaving and saving himself, the Holy Spirit told him, help these people get into the stairwell. So he just trusted the voice of the Holy Spirit, and he stayed there, and he led people through the panic, through the fear, through that chaos. He just kept leading people into the stairwell. Just go, come on, let's go. And he was just, how many, he said, I don't even know how many people came down that stairwell. And then the Holy Spirit finally told him, okay, time for you to go.

0: conformed to his death. God's building, and what God is building, is called quality. You know, and there's a lot of people that have memorized, like the Pharisee, they've memorized the scriptures, but they don't know the word that is standing right in front of them, the word made flesh. 2,000 years ago, you know, our Messiah was raised from the dead. But what about before that? What about the people that only had the Old Testament? How did God do what he did from the beginning of time to the present where we live? Is it based on memorizing scripture, or is it the inner witness that is fitly joining, framing together, compacting about a work of the Spirit?
1: Amen. You know, I was thinking yesterday about, you know, where I was talking about stay in your lane and, you know, knowing what you're called to, you know, which through that intimate relationship with the Lord. And so I was thinking about the, like in football, you know, you got all the team members, they each do something different. And, you know, compared to the body of Christ, you know, that God has called each of us to something different. And if you're the tight end and you're trying to quarterback, you know, it's just not going to work. And you're like overstepping, you know, your boundaries, and like your life will be a lot of frustration. And, you know, again, I'm always harping on these people that Scene mentioned earlier about believers that are calling out other believers online. And, you know, we need to be in our own lane. We've got to be doing the thing that the Lord has called us to do. And a lot of times we don't want to do that. We just want to do our own thing, which is we want to be in other people's business and, you know, telling everybody else how to do their stuff so that we don't have to do our stuff. You know, and I think we're all guilty of that to some degree. But, you know, the Lord is really wanting to build. So I'm seeing like the huddle on the football field. So that's the church that is really listening and looking for Jesus and paying attention to the times and making that effort to stay in their lane and to do what they're supposed to do. So they're on the field, they're in the huddle, and they all have the plays memorized. You know, and they know what their part is in the overall plan. You know, once the ball is released, they each know what they're supposed to be doing. And to me, I just see the body of Christ, you know, that's what the Lord is building, those that can work together. And they're each doing their own part so that God's purposes can be accomplished. You know, I was reading this morning in Rick Renner's Sparkling Gems. He was talking about the crowns that we receive. There are five crowns that we will receive, but we may not receive all five crowns. I should have taken a picture of it to talk about the different ones, but all of us will receive a crown. I know there's crowns for, you know, when you bring people to the Lord, and there's a crown for you just making it through to the end. And we just got to shoot for those crowns. And that, you know, what we were talking about earlier, just keep doing, keep trusting, keep staying in faith, and don't give up. Don't give up on anything in this life. It's not, you know, it's not worth it. Why would you give up on something? You know, that this life is temporary, and it's, It doesn't matter what goes on in this life. What matters is that we're going to be with Jesus forever. And that, you know, we just do his will for our lives between now and when he calls us home. Like whatever you have to do his will, not what other people tell you should do.

0: the Lord is directing you to do. Amen. And I think about people that are, you know, maybe they're in a job or maybe they're in a ministry and they've been doing it for 20, 30 years, but they're not satisfied with it because they're not where God wants them to be. Mm-hmm. You know, it's okay to shift. It's okay to, you know, have the trajectory change. And you know that by seeking the will of God for your life and being able to move away if you have to and move out of where you're at.
1: Amen. Amen. Another thing the Lord was speaking to me, which is in line with that, is that we know the enemy, his purpose is to kill, steal, and destroy. It's not just destruction of our bodies, our souls, our relationships, our finances, right? But the greater things. What are the greater things? Mm-hmm. Your kingdom anointing, purpose, position, Karen, assignments, and ministry. That's what he's really after, mm-hmm. because that is what counts. That is exactly what counts. And that's why he brings temptations or things to get us off track. You know that I was hearing a little leaven leavens the whole bunch.
0: Mm-hmm. Right.
1: You know, and what is that leaven? That leaven is, it multiplies, you know, mm-hmm. it spoils it. And we can't be deceived by that. But the Lord said, I, your creator, look at the motives and intentions of your heart. How can I entrust you with greater riches and work for my kingdom if you have uncleanliness in your heart? So this is where the last thing, I'm calling for the return of the fear of the Lord. Total surrender and obedience to my holy word and my Holy Spirit. So who can enter the holy hill, right? Those with clean hands and a pure heart. Mm-hmm. We cannot take lightly what we do. And seeing, like you said, you know, those criticizing other ministries, other ministers, judging. The Bible says, judge not lest you be judged. Why are we focusing on other people? Why are we listening to conspiracy theories and all of this baloney? We need to be returned to the place of prayer. Mm-hmm. That's been on my heart all week, Karen. Mm-hmm.
0: Yeah.
1: The power of prayer, the victory of prayer, it's God's way, it's prayer. We need to get back to the altar, and we need to get back to the floor, on our knees, praying and interceding for what is going on in this earth. Instead of putting our eyes on everything else, mm-hmm. we need to be looking to the author and finisher of our faith. We need to be looking to our Christ and what he purchased. It's done. It's finished. He paid it all, did it all, paid it all once and for all. It's done. And God wants to entrust us. And those things are the greater riches. What are the greater? It's the treasures.
0: Mm-hmm.
1: You know, the treasures of heaven set up for yourself. It's the gems and the treasures and those things of value. It's not the stuff on this earth that's going to wither and fade and burn away. It's what is going to last forever. It's souls. It is souls. And when we have the heart of God and the eyes of God to see people as he sees them, mm-hmm. we're going to want to love on them and pour into them and share truth in love, not in judgment, so that they can be saved. This is the time. It's time for salvation to come forth. And the whole earth is going to be filled with the glory of the Lord. I keep getting that. Lord, let the whole earth be filled with the knowledge. You know, let the whole earth be filled with the glory of the Lord. It's coming. I believe it's here.
0: Amen.
2: While salvation is a free gift, and it is, according to Ephesians 2:8, saved by faith through grace, not by our works, lest any man should boast. When we talk about those five crowns, keep in mind those five crowns are called rewards from God.
0: Mm-hmm.
2: You know, like one of them is the crown of righteousness, and there's another one that I was was just looking at the incorruptible crown, which is the crown of mastery, according to 1 Corinthians 9:25. Everyone who competes in the games goes into strict training. We do it to get a crown that will last forever. Mm-hmm. That's for those who master the flesh, who discipline their body, bring it under the instincts of God, not appetite for a disciplined life. But it's by the Spirit. It's not by our works. It's by what Christ has already done. So that's why it's so important to understand positional truth, not intellectual, high-minded memory of Scripture, because the inner witness is the one who brings you to the place you can't bring yourself.
0: Amen.
1: Amen.
0: All right, so this is a good time to take a break. So we will be back in just a couple of minutes.

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0: We are back. So I was just telling these guys that I saw a guy on Instagram, and I think his Instagram page is always him cleaning his house, tidying up his house, dusting, you know, doing the cleaning the windows and all stuff like that. So he was at the store picking up some cleaning supplies, and somebody asked him, you know, what is that for? And he said, this is for, I'm going home to clean the house that I prayed for. And, you know, that really struck me, that, you know, how often we forget the things that God has given to us, and we don't value the things that God has given us, our car, our homes, our children, our family. You know, I remember hearing Joyce Meyer talk about, you know, how can you witness to people if the back of your car is filled with McDonald's bags and things like that. And, you know, and it's, we need to value what God has given us and, you know, take stock. And I feel like that's where I've been in the last couple of months, you know, that, you know, I'm really trying to see where I'm at in this particular time with the Lord. You know, just getting quiet, really thinking about, you know, what does he want me to do? Are things shifting? You know, we had been talking months ago about, we felt a shift coming. So I you know, I feel like I'm in that place of, could be shifting. And there goes the keys. but, you know, just really trying to figure out, I mean, you know, we don't have to figure things out with the Lord. We really just have to trust him. So let me just say, I'm in a time of deeper trust in the Lord and, you know, really looking for that which I haven't had before. You know, I'm looking for, you know, not the same old, same old. I know I can't go back to where I was before. I've grown out of where I was, and I'm ready to enter into, you know, where he wants me to go. And I, you know, we're all in that, you know, to varying degrees. And yeah, so we just got to take stock of what we already have, kind of look around and just place value on the things that God has given us and pay attention to his direction.
1: 1 Corinthians 4:1, let a man so consider us as servants of Christ and stewards of the mysteries of God. Moreover, it is required in stewards that one be found faithful. What is it that one is to be found faithful in being a steward of the mysteries of God? It's to know that there are things that are hidden within you for an appointed time to be revealed. You can't make it happen, but as you're walking in the continuum of God through the power, the authority of what the Spirit of God comes to do, that's where the manifestation comes from when he does it. And you just know it because you have the supernatural understanding, you have the mind of Christ and the wisdom of God to be able to apply that kind of truth.
0: Mm. Amen.
2: Amen. Amen. Karen, you were talking about that gentleman. Going home to claim the house that God, that he prayed for.
0: Yeah.
2: It sparked it. My daughter has a couple pictures on the wall in her house. I said, send them to me. So the first one is, I still remember the days I prayed for the things I have now.
0: Mm-hmm.
2: That's powerful. The second thing is, thank you, Lord, for all the things that didn't go the way I planned.
0: Mm-hmm.
2: Right? God is good. Both ways.
0: Right.
2: All this stuff we plan and God didn't let it happen because he's so good.
0: Amen. Yeah, and like that guy with his with his house, because I've seen his videos, you know, off and on, and I'm like, man, all this guy does is clean. But his place is immaculate, and like he just takes pride in that. And it, you know, think about your spiritual life, you know, when you when you spend that time with the Lord and, it, you know, you ask him to cleanse you and to, you know, polish those places in your life that are not polished and, you know, and to clean you up and to deliver you and to set you free from old habits. And, you know, so, yeah, just look at it in the spirit. I seriously doubt that guy has any, you know, the like a junk closet or something. Junk drawer. Everybody has a junk drawer. But I did see a lady that was, she was comparing her two selves. So she's got one where she's got a toothbrush and she's scrubbing tiles. And then she, in a, you know, the house is real clean and everything. And then she said, but this is the other side. And she opened up a closet door and there was just, everything was just thrown in there. But that's how we are in our spiritual life. You know, we might have things that we're holding on to, unforgiveness or whatever, could be anything. But, you know, the Lord wants to move those things out. But you have to let him in and allow him to clean out those places in your heart.
1: There's an old saying, never use a hammer to swat the fly off of somebody's head.
0: That's right. Yeah, that wouldn't be a good idea.
1: But believing the best in people usually brings the best out of people. So it's so important to grow up in Christ, mature, love people unconditionally, continue to walk in humility. What does it say? And, oh, I can't quote the verse, but I can quote the verse. I just can't quote what the name of the verse is or the chapter. But what is the whole duty of man? To do justly, to love mercy, and to walk humbly before the Lord our God.
0: Right. Yeah, because we all want that. We all want to be forgiven. We all want people to understand us. We want people to forgive us when we mess up. And so we need to extend that to others. Let this mind be in you that was in Christ Jesus.
1: Yes. What did the apostles really spend their time doing? The bottom line is they came to the people, kept telling them one thing specifically. Jesus is the Messiah.
0: Mm-hmm.
1: He really came.
0: Amen.
1: That's a real experience when you really know him as Lord. It's a real experience when, no matter how much you know or don't know, when you receive him, you receive the kingdom. When you receive the kingdom, you receive the treasure. That's the inner witness to lead you and guide you into all truth. You'll find out. I mean, you know, in the book of Psalms, he says, I will instruct you and I will teach you the way you should go. I will counsel you with my loving eye upon you. He has an everlasting love for us. Why do we think we have to be know-it-alls when he is the all, you know?
0: Mm-hmm. Wow. Yeah, I think we have it backwards a lot. Because, mm-hmm. You know, we're trying to live up to his expectations rather than letting him shift our thinking, to shift our way of receiving. We need to receive him, since we're receiving a kingdom that cannot be shaken. Mm-hmm. You know, let us throw off all these things that hinder us.
2: Yes.
0: And just move towards him. You know, haven't we? Haven't we in the church? We're trying to be good doobies. How many of us has tried to be a good doobie by obeying the word, as opposed to realizing that the kingdom is within us, that he has planted that kingdom in us, and that kingdom only grows through that relationship with him and his impartations into our lives and our obedience to obey those things. I see you reading something, Scene.
1: Just some things I jotted down on paper. I wrote down, religion is a map without a compass, but fanaticism is a compass without a map. You know, it claims the Spirit, but it's what contradicts the Word of God. Jesus said, the words that I speak to you, they are Spirit and they are life. Let them sink in. Let the impartation of revelation begin in your life so that you can grow from there. Because it's not just knowing what the Word says and memorizing it. It's allowing the witness of the Spirit of God to lead you and guide you into all truth. All truth, absolute truth, which is a big difference between that and high-minded intellectualism, which is really prideful. And, you know, I like to use that word once in a while, and I say it with discretion, but hubris. It's a form of pride that leads to one's downfall. And people don't realize in and of their own self-sufficiency, without God and the leading of the Spirit of God, I won't say any more about it, but you know where I'm coming from. Mm-hmm. And we want everybody to receive, you know, we want everyone to believe, you know, and there's a big argument about it, but that which is flesh is flesh and that which is spirit. That's how we go from faith to faith and glory to glory. So I try to be really careful, you know, especially with people that don't exactly believe like I do, whether they're believers or they're just Christians, nice people. There's something about flowing in the Spirit of God that causes you to really examine yourself and look at others with compassion and look at others, you know, with grace instead of being a judgmental Pharisee or Sadducee. And I'm only sad to say there's too many of those people that operate out of that spirit. But again, let's just serve God.
2: Amen. Amen. There was a guest speaker Wednesday night at a meeting I went to, and she was funny. She was saying, she would tell God how to save her. God, I don't want you to do this, and I don't want to do that. You know, I don't want to be embarrassed. I don't want to, you know, just, I give you this permission to do this in me, but not that in me. And she's like, boy, he just kept putting her on the floor, and she'd wake up a mess. And she's like, God, why? I told you, I don't want this. She said he was trying to break my pride. I was trying to tell God what to do, how to do it, how to save me, only giving him permission with what I wanted. And she said, it doesn't work. God hates pride, right? What was the first sin? It wasn't Adam. It was Lucifer. First sin, pride in heaven. And she said, boy, he just kept having his way in me until I finally said, God, I don't care what you do. Just do whatever you want. Do whatever you want. And she said, boy, he delivered me, cleansed me from that pride. And Karen, as you were talking about not needing to understand, I was singing this song after listening to that woman Wednesday night, probably yesterday morning. I'm spending my time with the Lord and God, whatever you want, you know, I want the whole package. I want, just use me any way you choose. I give you permission. Right. And I was thinking of that song, Make Me a Vessel, Make Me an Offering. So it says, so I yield to you and to your careful hand. When I trust you, I don't need to understand. Make me your vessel. Make me an offering. Make me whatever you want me to be. I came here with nothing, but all you have given me, Jesus, bring new wine out of me. In the crushing, in the pressing. See, that's the uncomfortable places and those afflictions and those hardships. That's when we're being shaped and formed. You are making new wine. In the soil, I now surrender. You are breaking new ground. You are breaking new ground. Again, make me your vessel. Make me an offering. And I pray that that would be all of our heart's cry today and every day. That we are the clean vessel, the pure vessel that God can use, that he can just flow through us anywhere, anytime, because we're just going to yield to it. We're going to yield to it. I'm a realtor, and I was in this house a couple weeks ago, and there was a plumber working on the walls. They had a flood or whatever, and he, out of the blue, said something about he had to go to the heart doctor. And the Holy Spirit quickened me. And at that moment, I had a choice. I could either be afraid and not obey, walk away and pray for him, you know, or I could do what the Holy Spirit was telling me to do. So I asked the gentleman, I said, do you know Jesus? He said, yeah, I go to Catholic church every Sunday. Here's my chain, my cross. And I said, well, I told him the story of my husband being a heart survivor of, should have died, 2016, had a heart attack and two blockages. And I said, I'd like to pray for you if that's okay. And he said, yes. So I just gently put my hand on his arm and I thanked God that he brought us there together, and I prayed for him. I prayed for his healing. I prayed for the doctors. I prayed for however God was going to choose to heal him and protect him and bring him through this, as he did with my husband, because he's no respecter of persons anyway. And when I finished praying for the man, he started crying. And that was the divine appointment. And I thank God that I didn't shy back and like, oh, you know, I'm a professional. I shouldn't be doing this on the job. No, we have to obey the Lord and not fear man. And I believe I'm going to hear a good report from that man that he made it through and everything's going to be well with him. But it's just being that yielded vessel.
0: Amen. You know, I went to my doctor earlier this week only to find him in a motorized wheelchair. And I'm like, wait a minute. What's going on? You know, so he's been diagnosed with Lou Gehrig's disease. So he's in the wheelchair. And, you know, I mean, I've been going to this guy probably 12, 15 years now, I think. So, you know, the first thing, and I know that I think he's a believer, because, you know, I talk about working here at the radio station. And so, you know, we've had like little quick short conversations over the years, and so, you know, he was talking about, you know, we talked about whatever I was there for my follow-up appointment, but then it became all about him. So sitting there and I'm like, God, I feel like you want me to pray for him, you know, but how am I going to pray, you know, what is the approach? And anyway, we were just talking, and so I said, you know, would it be okay if I prayed for you? And he's, oh, sure. So he, you know, put himself back in the wheelchair, just, you know, mm-hmm. so he could just receive. Mm-hmm. So I anointed him and prayed, and, mm-hmm. you know, but he does believe that God is going to do a miracle in him.
2: Yes.
0: And he's got other people that are praying for him. Mm-hmm. And he said that he felt like he has a hive mm-hmm. around him.
2: Yes.
0: You know, with all these different people that are speaking into his life. And I think it's from his life of giving to others over the years. And I feel like the Lord is rewarding him with yes. with that. So he feels very, you know, blessed from others that are coming around to pray for him. And he said people are doing things for him that he didn't even ask for. You know, to help him, to help make life easier for him. Praise God. But, yeah, so pay attention to the people that you're around.
1: Because when you do, saying the right thing at the right time mm-hmm. to a person really adds value to their life. And that value oftentimes, even if you don't recognize it, is like the unction of the Spirit of God giving you an anointing to go ahead and to speak into somebody's life. And when you do it out of real obedience and you really know because you love people with a heart of compassion, that's how the manifestation of change really comes. I mean, God meets you as your point of contact mm-hmm. where you are when you focus on adding value to people's lives.
0: Yeah. And it is, again, you know, paying attention to the people around you. You know, a lot of times we have preconceived ideas about stuff. So, you know, maybe you pray in the morning, you know, oh, God, you know, let me pray for somebody today. So it's, but it's your own idea. You know, it's not led by the Spirit. It's like, you know, you're looking, God will honor that, but it's the things where the Holy Spirit is directing you. You know, there's like a a real difference. And but yeah, like you said, you know, the people will receive it. You know, what is it? The proverb about, you know, that a word fitly spoken is like apples. What was it? I don't remember what proverb it was. But, you know, when it's at the right time, it's the right words at the right time, you know, can just blow things wide open for somebody. And, you know, all of us, excuse me, want to be, we all want to be heard. We all want to be seen. And, you know, we want to do that for others. So, you know, when we're mindful of others.
1: Are you telling us that extra blessings result from extra efforts?
0: Yeah, efforts by the Spirit.
1: Yeah.
0: Yeah, not like self. You know, it's like, okay, I'm going to go out and I'm going to preach to 20 people today, and you're just kind of randomly picking people. And
1: just a thought on that, Karen. I heard a story many years ago about a man who grew up in an orphanage. He didn't know his family. But years later, he was educated, and he had a lot of wonderful, wonderful qualities. And somebody came to him and said, "Do you know you're just like your mother and your father?" His mother and father were missionaries, and they were murdered in another foreign country. Never knew his mother and father, but he turned out to be just like them instinctively.
0: Wow.
1: And just think, as believers, we have the instincts of God.
0: Mm-hmm.
1: And as we go from faith to faith and glory to glory, you know, when we recognize that which is hidden within us, you know, it's not hidden from us. It's hidden within us to be revealed at an appointed time. All we have to do is keep walking it out, because the Father works it out by his grace. And it's like the grace empowers us to walk in the truth that we know. It doesn't take a lot. It just takes keep walking.
0: Mm-hmm. Amen.
2: Amen. There was a song sung the other night I never heard before. It's called Yes. Yes. Okay. And the speaker, her and her sister sung it, and it's just, yes, tell the Lord, I'm not going to sing it, say yes, yes, I want to do your will, Jesus, I want to do your will. My soul says yes, yes, yes, yes, my soul says yes. And it's just another chance to say yes. So no matter what opportunities we've missed, no matter where we fell short, mm-hmm. we didn't obey, we didn't submit, we didn't trust, and we have regrets, right? And mm-hmm. even sometimes guilt, shame, whatever, condemnation, the enemy would beat us up. Doesn't matter. Just thank you, God. This is what I wrote. Thank you for another chance to say yes. Yes, yes, yes, Lord. I say yes to your will and your way. Let's just start fresh and say yes, Lord.
0: Amen. Mm-hmm. Yes is a good word.
2: Yes.
0: Wow. Oh. Thank you, Lord. Thank you, Jesus. Thank you.
2: Thank you, Lord.
0: Yeah, go ahead.
2: God is always, always faithful. When we come and not sure what we're going to talk about,
0: yeah,
2: not sure what the Holy Spirit's going to do, and but we have peace and we trust and we just yield, and Holy Spirit brings it all together.
0: Right. And yeah, you know, the hope is that, you know, as we're yielded to the Spirit of God, that, you know, you're going to hear what you need to hear from the Lord. Mm-hmm. And yeah, because he's faithful. He's faithful to work everything out in your life.
2: Yes. Amen.
0: And, you know, something I thought about, if you feel like God's not answering your prayers, this is back what we were talking about earlier. You know, if you feel like there's maybe the brick wall, or maybe God's not answering, you know, that's the time really to humble yourself.
2: Amen.
0: And really just be quiet and be still.
2: Yes.
0: To, you know, just let him do his work in your life.
2: Amen. Just stay close to God. You know, we, like I said, we may think we should be someplace and we're not there yet and we've fallen short and we failed, but we don't need to feel bad about ourselves or where we're not. We just stay close to God.
0: Right.
2: Just keep seeking, because he is the only one that can get us to that place where he wants us to be.
0: That's right.
2: It's only by him that we can do it.
0: That's right. Amen. Okay, so we're just about out of time. And we want to thank you for joining us today. And as always, if you have a question or if you, you know, maybe if you want us to talk about a certain thing, we would be happy to do that. We could each bring our piece. So you can go to the website, WCNO.com, and leave a, not a voicemail. The phone's ringing, so I'm thinking voicemail. But just leave the prayer request form, you know, and you can just say what you want to say in the prayer request. 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But we appreciate those that listen to the program, and we thank you for joining us. And soon, we're going to be able to put this on a podcast. 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All right. God bless, and we'll see you next week. 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
4: Have you ever sat with someone who talks and talks and yet somehow never gets to the point? 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And now a fourth voice chimes in, burning with things he simply must say. But buried in all his words lies a truth worth waiting for. 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
5: Well, we're still in Job. We're going to be in Job till Jesus comes back. Not at this rate. I'm taking six chapters today, baby. We're going to get through this thing. That's why you call it a long-winded monologue. Job chapter 32 is the place we'll start reading a few of these verses, and then I'll just skip toward 37. Elihu is being introduced to us. He's the fourth friend of Job. Would that we all had friends like that, huh? 32:1, then these three men ceased answering Job because he was righteous in his own eyes. But the anger of Elihu, the son of Barachel, the Buzite of the family of Ram, burned against Job. His anger burned because he justified himself before God. And his anger burned against his three friends because they had found no answer and yet had condemned Job. Now Elihu had waited to speak to Job because they were years older than he. And when Elihu saw that there was no answer in the mouth of the three men, his anger burned. So Elihu, the son of Barachel, the Buzite, spoke out and said, I'm young in years and you are old. Therefore I was shy and afraid to tell you what I think. I thought age should speak and increased years should teach wisdom. But it is a spirit in man, and the breath of the Almighty gives him understanding. The abundant in years may not be wise, nor may elders understand justice. So I say, listen to me. I too will tell what I think. Look at verse 18 and smile, for I am full of words. So let's go to chapter 34. Amazing. 34, then Elihu continued and said, hear my words, you wise men, and listen to me, you who know, for the ear tests words as the palate tastes food. Let us choose for ourselves what is right. Let us know among ourselves what is good. Verse 7. What man is like Job, who drinks up derision like water, who goes in company with the workers of iniquity and walks with wicked men? For he has said, it profits a man nothing when he is pleased with God. Therefore, listen to me, you men of understanding. Far be it from God to do wickedness and from the Almighty to do wrong. Chapter 37. Do you wish you could do that in a sermon? Just jump right to the end and you've come to the end of it. 37:14. Listen to this, O Job. Stand and consider the wonders of God. Do you know how God establishes them and makes the lightning of his cloud to shine? Do you know about the layers of the thick clouds, the wonders of one perfect in knowledge? Verse 21. Now men do not see the light, which is bright in the skies, but the wind has passed and cleared them. Out of the north comes golden splendor. Around God is awesome majesty. The Almighty, we cannot find him. He is exalted in power, and he will not do violence to justice and abundant righteousness. Therefore, men, fear him. He does not regard any who are wise of heart.
4: 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Chuck titled today's message, Another Long-Winded Monologue.
5: Well, if you ask me, I think it's pretty gutsy for a pastor to put as his sermon title, Another Long-Winded Monologue. You who are visiting with us don't know this, but the rest of us do, that we have monitors, little television monitors out in the hallway wrapped around this worship center, and somebody decided to put my picture on there when the sermon title appears. And I want you to know I don't appreciate all the comments I heard when I... One man said to his wife, long-winded monologue, so what else is new? Teenage kid said to his mother, oh no, not again. In a day of 10 to 15 minute sermonettes, which by the way are for Christianettes, I believe my 40, 50 minute messages are probably a little outdated and tedious at times. Down through the years, people have fussed about long sermons. I was interested in reading a comment made by an older woman years ago when the Welsh preacher John Owen went on and on and on and on. She made the comment that he was so long setting the table in his introduction, she lost her appetite for the meal. Ronald Reagan, the great communicator while president, loved to tell the story of the young country preacher who had never before preached a message. And he came to this country church and he walked in, and to his amazement, there was one rancher present. The place was empty except for this one man sitting about halfway back on the hard bench. And young preacher walked back there and he said, well, what do you think I ought to do? And the rancher said, well, I don't rightly know, son. I'm just a cowpoke, but if I went out in my field and found only one steer, I'd feed it. That's all the young preacher needed to hear. And so he climbed up in the pulpit and he delivered a fiery sermon, and it went on and on and on and on. When he finally ended it, he walked back to the fellow in the pew and he said, "Well, what'd you think?" "Well, I don't rightly know, son. But I'll tell you this, if I went out in my field and found I only had one steer, I wouldn't feed him the whole load." Frankly, I'm encouraged that I'm in pretty good company when it comes to long-winded preachers. If you'll turn to Acts 20, you knew I'd find a text for this, didn't you? Acts chapter 20, verse 7. Please take note of a man named Eutychus. Only time he's mentioned in the scriptures, Acts 20, verse 7. "On the first day of the week, when we were gathered," Luke's writing, so it includes him, he was there. "When we were gathered together to break bread, Paul began talking to them, intending to leave the next day, and he prolonged his message until midnight." I put in the margin of my Bible, "Bless his heart." "There were many lamps in the upper room where we were gathered together, and there was a young man named Eutychus." You know what his name means? It means fortunate. Now keep reading. "Eutychus was sitting on the windowsill, sinking into a deep sleep." Isn't that great the way it reads? He's just sinking into deep. I've seen that so many times in my... It's when they start to drool that you have to get worried about them. But so dear Eutychus is sinking into a deep sleep, and as Paul kept on talking, Eutychus was overcome by sleep and fell down from the third floor and was picked up dead. I love this story. "But Paul went down and fell upon him, and after embracing him, he said, 'Do not be troubled, for his life is in him.' When he had gone back up and had broken the bread and eaten, he talked with him a long while until daybreak, and then left." This dear man, he just couldn't stay with it, and he finally sinks into sleep and falls backwards down three floors. The apostle raises him up. Spurgeon said, "Remember, if we go to sleep during the sermon and die today, there are no apostles to restore us." Oh, be warned. Having said all of that about preaching too long, you'll be relieved to know that the title has nothing to do with my message. It has everything to do with Elihu's long-winded monologue when you turn back to Job chapter 32. On top of Elihu's message to Job are three other friends who have taken far too long to say much too little to Job, who could have taught them all. And then Elihu, on the heels of everyone else, Eliphaz three times, Bildad three times, Zophar twice, and Job answering each one, you'll remember along the way, Elihu has waited, and then finally when he talks, you wonder why, honestly. 6 chapters. Are you ready for this? The length of these chapters, longer than 12 other Old Testament books and 17 of the 27 New Testament books or letters. Longer than those. So this is a... he gave him the whole load, I guess we could say. Rather than getting bogged down into needless detail, let's sort of slide our way along with Elihu, with apologies. Here's my take on what he has to say. Let me give you several observations. First, he delivers 4 speeches, 4 of them. 2 of them I should say, two chapters cover the first speech, 32 and 33. The second speech is in 34. Third speech is in 35. Then the fourth speech is in 36 and 37. So 2, 1, 1, 2. Frankly, he's more effective at the beginning and the ending than he is in the middle. It gets a little dull and boring when he goes on and on this subject. Let me say, secondly, his message contains two very fine points. First, God disciplines a person to turn him from the error of his ways. God disciplines a person to turn him or to turn her from the error of their ways. Second, God governs justly. He's fair. And the major theme of all that Elihu has to say is a good theme. God is sovereign. He is not only good all the time, he is in control all the time. Even at times like, God is never shocked, God is never surprised, God is never out of control, and furthermore, God doesn't feel obligated to explain himself. I think if he tried, most of us wouldn't get it anyway, because he is so profound. And I don't mean that as an escape hatch. I really mean it. He is sovereign and he doesn't explain himself, nor should he feel obligated to. Third, neither Job nor his counselors answer Elihu at any point. These chapters run uninterrupted. There's no question and answer. There's no response. There's no dialogue. It's all a monologue. It's a long-winded monologue. Interestingly about Elihu, unlike the others, it says four times at the beginning of his talk that he's angry. In fact, it says that he's burning with anger. Did you catch that when I read that earlier? Verse 2, the anger of Elihu burned. Against Job, his anger burned. Verse 3, his anger burned against his three friends. Verse 5, his anger burned as he spoke. Remember when you spoken and you were angry? All of us can remember. Almost without exception, we said things we wish we hadn't said. We said more than we wish we would have said. We regret things that fell from our lips, especially if we were burning with anger. It's kind of a momentary out of control verbal condition. And that's Elihu. We're told a little of his background. You can check it for yourself in verse 2 and verse 6. We're told where he's from and what family he's come from. And we're told he's younger. Did you get that? Verse 6. I am young in years, and you are old. Therefore, I was shy and afraid to tell you what I think. Ever been in that situation? Sure, most of us have. You're around those who are wiser, those who have more years on you. And we all have learned over the years that we need to respect those who are older. I think his words speak of intimidation. He's reluctant to speak. He's even, as he says, fearful. But he does make a good comment, because he's listened to those other gray heads. And he says in verse 9, 32:9, the abundant in years may not be wise, nor may elders understand justice. True, huh? In other words, years may cause you to listen closely, but you may not necessarily hear great wisdom just because a person is older. Person can be old and foolish. Person can be much older than you and no less than you in wisdom. So years are no guarantee of wisdom. David Atkinson writes, Elihu is an enigma. He blusters on the stage as an angry young man, full of his own importance, offering to clarify the situation for Job and his friends, angry with the muddle they have got themselves into. In one respect, it's rather like a comic turn, for he manages to spend a lot of time not saying very much. I don't answer out loud, but have you ever been around a person who did that? And you had your hopes up that you were going to really get an insight on something, and you listen, and you keep listening, thinking, okay, he's going to make his point here in just a minute if I'm just willing to wait, or she'll make sense if I just hear her out on this. But they don't. That's Elihu. That's why I like the verse 18 of chapter 32. I'm full of words. He's also full of himself when you get to reading what he has to say. He's younger. He's rash. Let me suggest that he made four very real mistakes when he decided to talk. First, he took too long getting started. You know how we'll say to someone we know real well, like somebody in our family, get to the point. You know how you'll do that? Or what is it you're trying to say? Every person who has ever been an assistant of mine has heard me do that. I'm kind of notorious for, what's the point? Or get to the bottom line. You know, what is it? You want to say that to Elihu.

0: preaching to me. Okay? Let me take the hits. If it's one-on-one or one-on-a-few, don't preach. If it's with your kids, don't preach. If it's with your partner in life, don't preach. If it's with your boss or somebody who works for, don't preach. Preaching isn't appropriate in small group settings. And he forgets that. The third thing, he states what Job already knew. He brought nothing new out. That's why Job never responds. And fourth mistake, he never acknowledges that he doesn't know for sure. There's something refreshing about someone who has the floor, who's willing to say, I really don't know all that I should know about this, but it's wonderful when you're around someone who has a wealth of knowledge, but you hear them say, I'm not the final word. Let me give you an example of that. A man who meant a great deal to me and means a great deal to me to this day, one of my mentors, is Bruce Waltke. Dr. Waltke is as fine a student of the Hebrew Bible as I have ever been around, ever. It was my privilege to study under him 2 of my 4 years at Dallas Seminary, and it was a splendid experience. I'll remember taking an early course in Hebrew one summer before we began the course that fall, and I remember seeing him sitting on a stool up front, and he would cradle his Old Testament, he would cradle his Kittle Hebrew Bible, and was reading from it and would kind of rock, and sometime he would tear up, he would weep. I tried that, and I wept for other reasons. Looked like a rag rug, sort of, and I was trying to do it. Oh, it's upside down. That's a real problem. I'm having a little fun about this, but he was truly brilliant. And not only knew the text, knew the footnoting, knew the textual apparatus, knew arguments for the interpretation at just every place we turned, it seemed. Well, I was pastoring a church near the seminary at the time, and I was in Proverbs 22, and I was doing something on the family, rearing children, and I came up with an interpretation that was a little bit of a maverick approach to rearing children. But I became increasingly more convinced of it. I thought, I need to run this by Waltke. I mean, I don't want to be out there on the limb and be way, you know, off base. So I made an appointment with him and came as an alumnus back to the school, and he was gracious to see me. Chuck, how are you? Fine, Dr. Waltke. Sit down. What's on your mind? I said, well, I'm doing some work in Proverbs 22. Oh, one of my favorite. So he turns to it in a Hebrew Bible. I'm trying to find in my English. So, and I said, you know, I've done some work in the text, and I want to be sure I'm not off base. And he listened. It didn't interrupt, and I spent maybe 15, 20 minutes going over why I was teaching that and where I was going to go with it. And when I looked up, he was like this on his desk looking at me. And he said, I'll never forget this. He said, Chuck, there are no popes in the body of Christ. I'm not the final word on that. Looks fine to me. That's what the Lord's shown you. That's what you got to preach. I'm telling you, I could have flown out of there. It was like, this is crazy. I probably walked out and he goes, oh, man. But he didn't. I'll never know. You know, I left. But I will never forget the comment, there are no popes in the body of Christ. I do not care what authority you are, how long you've studied in the field, how many initials are after your name, what degrees you have earned and worked hard for, you are not the final word. You are still a learner. And the most intelligent are the most teachable.
1: There's freedom in those words, isn't there? You are still a learner. None of us has arrived. None of us holds the final word. And the wisest among us are simply the ones still willing to listen, still willing to grow. Take a moment and sit with that today. Where might God be inviting you to stay teachable? Well, here at Insight for Living, we'd love to help.

0: you learn more. In fact, Chuck Swindoll and his team have prepared some wonderful study tools for you. 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It's called Finding God When the World's on Fire. 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Your story is not unlike Job's story. 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I'm Bill Meyer. 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
6: It's popular to say that failure is not an option. 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Even so, it doesn't have to destroy your life. 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
7: You know, one of my friends in seminary was a man you probably heard of. His name is Erwin Lutzer. And Erwin wrote a book called Failure, The Back Door to Success. And if ever there was a term that describes Jonah, that's it. He failed, and his failure became the back door to his success. We are in the study of the book of Jonah in the third chapter, and today we're talking about the second chance, part two. This is the place where God said, and the word of the Lord came unto Jonah the second time, after he failed God miserably and deliberately and blatantly. God brought him back and set him up and sent him back to do what he asked him to do the first time. And Jonah went and conducted one of the great revivals in the history of the world. We'll get to all of that next week sometime. But today, this is part two of The Second Chance, the third chapter of the book of Jonah. It reminds me to remind you, you can get all the material on the book of Jonah in the study guide. The Runaway Prophet Study Guide is available from Turning Point, along with audio and video presentations of the teaching of this when I taught this to our church here. If you get these resources, you'll be ready to conduct your own small group study, and you can be the facilitator. You can give all of your students a copy of the resource, the study guide, and you're ready to go to have a wonderful discussion on the book of Jonah. I hope you will do that. Now let's open our Bibles once again to the third chapter of this Old Testament book and conclude our discussion of the second chance. God is more willing to give people a second chance than most people are willing to give people a second chance. But second chances do not mean that sin has no consequence. Every one of these people paid a price. Still, God brought them to a place where he could use them again. I want you to notice the way he dealt with them all. First of all, Moses had to go through a period of separation. He put Moses out in the desert, away from his people, away from everything that he knew. Moses ended up raising his family out there, and he became a shepherd. Moses wasn't really called to be a shepherd. He was called to be a leader, but God separated him from everything and gave him a long season to think about his life. And there's David. With David, God worked in a different way. The process he used was confrontation. You know, David had done all those terrible things we talked about. And he kept on living as if everything was fine. He never came clean. And then one day, God decided to deal with him and spoke to David's preacher. So God sent Nathan to David. He told David a story about a little lamb that was stolen. It was so powerful. And when David heard it, he was filled with anger, and he said, "Whoever did that deserves to die." Nathan stuck his bony finger in David's face and said, "Thou art the man." Oops, caught. Sometimes the second chance comes only after confrontation, because until you face what you've done, there can't be any new direction. If you keep going the way you're going to get where you don't want to be. God used confrontation on David. So Moses, his plan was separation. David was confrontation. The prodigal son was desperation. The prodigal took his money to the far country, spent it all on wild living, and when we finally see him, everything is gone. His money, his food, his friends. He's slopping around with the hogs, and suddenly he comes to himself and realizes what his choices have done to him, and he is desperate. And he says, "These servants have more than I have." And he decided to go home. And he went back and confessed. Sometimes God allows you to go down to zero, end up with nothing. Peter, I love this one. Peter, he got a demonstration. God put together an entire drama to deal with Peter. He set up the whole scenario ahead of time and even gave Peter an audio signal. Jesus said, "Before the night's over, you're going to hear the rooster crow after you've denied me." And Peter said, "That ain't going to happen." And the Lord said, "The rooster will tell you when it's done." Peter denied him, the rooster crowed, and Peter knew the jig was up. The Bible says he went out and wept bitterly. God used a demonstration to show Peter what he had done. And then there's John Mark. Remember, I told you he's not as famous as the others, but he was the friend of Paul's, and he turned his back on him. If God had used the same method on John Mark that he used on David or these others, he would have blown him out of the saddle. He would have never recovered. But you know what God did? He brought along a guy by the name of Barnabas, and Barnabas said to John Mark, "Come on, man, you're going with me. We're going to get you back on the right path." And sometimes people are so overwhelmed by failure that they need someone to believe in them again, and Barnabas did that. Some need a hard confrontation like David. Others need a gentle encouragement like John Mark. And then, of course, here's the star of our story, Jonah. Let me go back over this. Moses was separation. David was confrontation. The prodigal son was desperation. Peter was demonstration. John Mark was affirmation. And Jonah was isolation. God used isolation on him. He put him in the belly of a fish with no one to talk to, nothing to distract him, just time to think about what he had done. Every one of those people received a second chance, but not before God dealt with them in a personal way. Do you know that God might be dealing with some of you? Maybe he brought you here to hear this message, and he's dealing with you about your life. Maybe you've messed up, and you think that no one's going to help you or there's no chance, but I'm here to tell you, God is the God of second chances. And he brought you here to deal with you, and you don't want to resist him because he wants you to come back. That's good. The door to that second chance involves something like this, something that brings you to a place of recognition and repentance. So we've looked at God's perspective on the second chance. Let's now look at our response. What do we do when we know that we've taken the wrong turn and we've gone down the detour instead of the main road? Recognition is the first thing. You have to accept what you've done. You say, "Well, Pastor, that's obvious." Well, it's not that obvious to most people. One thing I've realized more and more, especially when talking to people who get into trouble, is that many of them will not fully face what they've done. The human mind is very skilled at protecting us from painful truths about ourselves. We build explanations and mental defenses that shield us from guilt or shame. It is remarkable how people can live in a kind of false reality, seeing things not as they really are, but as they wish they were. Until you recognize the truth about your situation, it will not get better. In the Bible, when the prodigal son came to himself, it means he finally saw his life clearly. King David had a similar moment. After being confronted about his wrongdoing, he simply said this. He said, "I have sinned against the Lord," 2 Samuel 12:13. That was his moment of truth. No excuses, no deflection. The Bible says, "He who covers his sins will not prosper, but whoever confesses and forsakes them will have mercy." 1 John 1:8 and 9 says, "If we say that we have no sin, we deceive ourselves, and the truth is not in us. If we confess our sins, he is faithful and just to forgive us and cleanse us from all unrighteousness." There is usually a moment like that for all of us, a moment of recognition. After everything that has happened, we finally admit that what we have really done is wrong, and we accept that truth. Then, after recognition, usually there's some remorse. Luke 22:62 says that Peter went out and he wept bitterly when he realized what he had done. That moment came after he denied even knowing Jesus. When it finally hit him, he broke down. I'm not saying that you have to shed a certain amount of tears to experience God's grace, but I am telling you that just about everybody I know who goes through this process reaches a point of deep sorrow. There comes a moment when the full weight of what has happened in their life settles on them. The excuses fade, the reality becomes clear, and they are filled with remorse. The Apostle Paul wrote, "Godly sorrow produces repentance leading to salvation, not to be regretted, but the sorrow of the world produces death." Recognition opens the door. Remorse usually walks through it. And then there's repentance. Let me talk about this because it's so misunderstood. Repentance is something deeper. It is facing what you have done, measuring it by God's standards, and saying, I will not continue in this. I'm turning around. It is not just feeling bad. It is choosing a different direction. And in the Bible, the word translated repent literally means to turn or change direction. In the ancient world, if you were traveling on a road and you asked someone, am I going the right way? They might say to you, no, you need to repent. You need to turn around. That is the picture behind repentance. It means to stop going one way and begin going another way. Spiritually, repentance means coming to God and saying, I have sinned, I ask for your forgiveness, and I am turning away from this sin and turning towards you. Acts 3:19 says, repent therefore and be converted, that your sins may be blotted out. It is a change of mind that results in a change of direction. Repentance is almost a lost word in our culture. We don't hear it very often. But there cannot be restoration without repentance. There is no real change until you admit that what you are doing is not acceptable to God and you commit yourself to go a different way. People sometimes ask me to pray for them while continuing in something they know is wrong. For example, someone might say, would you pray for me? I'm in a relationship that is not right. Sometimes it involves another person who is already married. I tell them, I'm not going to pray for you. I'm not going to pray for you unless you repent. What do you mean? Are you willing to end the relationship? If the answer is no, then prayer isn't the issue. Prayer is not a substitute for repentance. Psalm 66:18 says, if I regard iniquity in my heart, the Lord will not hear me. You cannot ask God to bless what you are unwilling to surrender. You can't keep doing what you know is wrong and say, God, would you help me? No, he's not going to help you do that. Repentance means you come to the place where you see clearly that what you have done is wrong and you turn from it toward God. That is what repentance means. Nothing more, nothing less. So there is recognition, and there's often remorse and repentance. Sometimes that's followed by a time of reflection. If you study all of these illustrations from the Bible, you'll discover an interesting thing, that there usually is a parenthesis between the time of repentance and the time of restoration. It takes a while for the soul to heal, and the souls of those who have been hurt to heal, and for trust to be reestablished. And then finally, after recognition, remorse, repentance, and reflection comes reassignment. Do you remember what God said to Jonah after Jonah ran from God and experienced discipline? And the word of the Lord came to Jonah the second time, and he said, arise, go to Nineveh, that great city, and preach the message that I will tell you. Does that sound familiar? It should, because that's what he told him before. That he didn't do. God did not discard Jonah. He sent him again. And what did Jesus say to Peter? Listen to this. This is so encouraging. When they had eaten breakfast, Jesus said to Simon Peter, Simon, son of Jonah, do you love me more than these? And he said, yes, Lord, you know that I love you. And he said, feed my lambs. And he said to him again the second time, Simon, son of Jonah, do you love me? And he said to him, yes, Lord, you know that I love you. And he said to him, tend my sheep. And he said to him the third time, Simon, son of Jonah, do you love me? And Peter was grieved because he said to him the third time, do you love me? And he said to him, Lord, you know all things. You know that I love you. And Jesus said to him, feed my sheep. Would you notice, Peter denied the Lord three times, and Jesus recommissioned him three times, just to make sure that he didn't lose the truth, that he wasn't done with him. There was restoration. There was responsibility. Peter was recommissioned, and he had another opportunity to serve God. As best I know how to say it, holding in balance God's grace and God's justice, the truth of Scripture is that God delights in giving people another opportunity to serve him. Now, I'm not suggesting that consequences disappear or that every situation looks the same, but the principle throughout the Word of God is that God forgives and restores those who truly return to him. Listen to the word of Jeremiah from the Old Testament. What a tremendous illustration this is. Jeremiah said, I went down to the potter's house, and there he was making something at the wheel. And the vessel that he made of clay was marred in the hand of the potter. So he made it again into another vessel, as it seemed good to the potter to make. When the potter saw that the vessel was marred, he didn't throw the clay away. He reshaped it. He reworked it. He made it into something useful again. And that is the picture God gives to us of himself. He does not discard us when we fail. He works with us. He reshapes us. He restores us so that we can be useful again in his hands. Some may misunderstand this. There is a tendency in our culture, even in the church, toward what some call easy beliefism. And that's the idea that you can knowingly do wrong and simply plan to ask for forgiveness later. I've actually had this happen to me as a pastor where people have told me, I know that what I'm doing is wrong, but I'm going to do it anyway, and I'll ask God to forgive me later. That's not repentance, that's presumption. And that is not what the Bible teaches we should ever do. The Bible says, what shall we say then? Shall we continue in sin that grace may abound? Certainly not. How shall we who died to sin live any longer in it? Grace is not permission to sin. Grace is the power to change. God gives second chances, but they are given to the repentant, not to those who plan their sin in advance. Let me give you one thought to bring all of this into perspective. It comes from Psalm 19. I want to read this passage and then explain it. Who can understand his errors? Cleanse me from secret faults. Keep back your servant from presumptuous sins. Let them not have dominion over me. Then I shall be blameless and I shall be innocent of great transgression. Most of us are encouraged by the truth that God restores. I mean, it's comforting to know that when we fall, when we fail, God offers restoring grace. But Psalm shows us that there are two sides to God's grace. And I want you to listen carefully. There is obviously restoring grace, what God gives after we have fallen and turned back to him. It is his forgiveness. It is his willingness to reshape the marred vessel. But there's also restraining grace. Restraining grace is what keeps you from falling in the first place. The psalmist prays for both. He says, cleanse me from secret faults. That's restoring grace. And then he said, keep back your servant from presumptuous sin. That's restraining grace. He's saying, Lord, forgive the sins I am not even aware of, but also keep me from willfully stepping into sin because I know you are merciful. Presumption is a dangerous attitude. It says, God will forgive me so I can afford to disobey. Psalm 19 warns against that spirit. It asks God not only to forgive sin, but to prevent it from gaining control. Men and women, when I was growing up back in Ohio, we used to go to a camp right in the middle of Lake Erie. It was called Camp Patmos. It was on a place called Kelly's Island. I remember going there as a young man. Every year we'd go, and every Friday of the camp experience, everybody would gather around a big bonfire. Everybody had been given a little piece of wood. They'd walk up to the bonfire, give their testimony, and throw the wood on the fire. And usually what would happen is they would go up there and confess all the terrible things they'd done over the past year. It was really kind of an exciting moment to go to this campfire and find out what all your friends have been doing all year long. But I remember as a young man feeling kind of strange about that. I sure wasn't a perfect kid. I had my issues. But I grew up in a Christian home. Let me tell you something. My parents were the evidence of God's restraining grace. You got it? I was kept back from so much of the stuff they were exposed to. I mean, don't take this any place you don't want to take it, but I never saw alcohol in my home. I never saw tobacco in my home. I never heard cursing in my home. I grew up in a protected environment by two parents who loved God and wanted to make sure we grew up in an environment where God was central. So when it was my turn to give my testimony and throw my thing on the fire, I didn't know what to say. I was tempted sometimes to make some stuff up, you know? But then I realized especially when I read this passage, how grateful we should all be for God's restraining grace. You know, it's wonderful to be forgiven of something. It's even more wonderful not to have to be forgiven of it. And when we think about how God restores us when we fail, we should also be thankful for how God protects us. You know, when we get to heaven, we may be able to look back and see how close we came to some areas of fault. I don't know if that'll be true before the tears are wiped away. But I know this, every one of us in this room who names the name of Christ, if you've had any godly influence in your life, you've experienced restraining grace. And tonight, before you lay your head on your pillow, I hope you'll thank God for it. Thank God that He restores you, but thank God that He restrains you. If you're walking with the Lord and you're serving Him and experiencing His blessing, then every day you ought to pray for restraining grace. Pray, God, help me not to presume upon Your mercy. Help me to live in a way that I honor You and all that You have given me. That's the balance in Scripture. God protects. One last thought before we close our Bibles. When restoration comes, God does some remarkable things. Moses, after his time in the wilderness, delivered Israel from Egypt. He delivered God's law to God's people, which has been considered by historians to be the greatest piece of jurisprudence that's ever been created. Almost all the laws of the world have some foundation in Moses' law. And then he led Israel for 40 years. David was forgiven and changed, and he went on to write more than 70 Psalms and faithfully led Israel as king. When the prodigal returned, he was given a robe that restored his honor. He was given a ring that restored his authority, and he was given some shoes that restored his status. 7 weeks after Peter denied Jesus and then was forgiven, he preached at Pentecost, and the Bible says 3,000 people were converted. Acts 2:41. After a period of time estranged from the apostle, John Mark went on to write the Gospel of Mark. He reconciled with Paul and became a trusted partner in the gospel. And of course, there's Jonah, the star of our story. On his second chance, he preached in Nineveh. He preached and the city repented, and what some people have said, the greatest revival in the history of the world took place. All of them served and loved God powerfully after they had failed. All of them were given a second chance. And God does some good work with restored vessels. You may think, no, Pastor, you don't know what I've done. No, I don't. What God does, and I can tell you one thing I do know, His grace is sufficient for whatever you've done. If you allow Him to have that part in your life, if you'll ask Him to forgive you and repent, go a different way, God wants to do something great in your life. I hope you let Him do it. That's the book of Jonah right there, that plea to all of us to remember that God is a loving, forgiving God. Don't sell Him short. Give Him the opportunity to work in your life. He wants to use you, even if you failed Him in the past. We're going to take a break for the weekend. I'm so glad that you're with us for this study. Let me remind you again that one of the ways you can really take care of your soul is by being in church on the Lord's Day. It's one of the things you do to feed your soul and put yourself in a place where you can be victorious over the enemy. So don't disregard that. You say, well, I don't like some things. Listen, go to your church and find the things you like and camp on those things. Be a blessing to someone. And God will minister to you if you do that. But you can't get very far without the church. It's God's idea, and it's His plan for your life. Make sure you make it a plan for your life this weekend. And we'll see you next week on Monday. Hope you'll be right here with us as we open our Bibles to Jonah once again. Have a good weekend.
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Hi, this is Penny Cook with Pursuing Prayer for America. This time, let's pray these scriptures for God's victory. O Lord, we praise you for your mighty deeds and unsurpassed greatness. You are our strength, our rock, our fortress, and our deliverer. We ask you to be with America to fight against our enemies and give us the victory. We know that America's battle is not against flesh and blood enemies, but the rulers of the darkness and their evil spirits in heavenly places. But they are subject to us because of your name. For you are the Lord of heaven's armies, the King of glory, strong and mighty, invincible in battle. As we pray, help us not to fear, but to remember you are great and awesome. As we fight for our brothers and sisters, our sons and daughters, our spouses and our homes. Praise you, Lord, that we need not fear as we stand against the enemy with our prayers, your word, and your armor as our weapons and our defense. Remind us that if we turn away from you, we cannot succeed, for our success comes from you alone. Thank you that you are faithful to those who are faithful, and that you guard them against the evil one. With you, we can come against any army, scale any wall, because greater is he who is within us than he who is in the world. With you, we can push back our adversaries. Through your name, we can tread down those who rise up against us. For you bring justice to victory. We thank you, Almighty God, Lord of heaven's armies, that you have given us the victory through our Lord Jesus Christ. We pray in Jesus' triumphant name. Amen and amen.

0: 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We're not going to go to the internet and say 10 verses on and study that. We're going to dig until we find them all.
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1: Welcome. 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We're excited you've joined us for a message that was recorded during one of our Sunday morning services. 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All of us face difficulty in this life. The unexpected trial or tragedy, the sudden loss, the diagnosis we did not see coming, or we experience the slow wearing down of life. All of us need comfort at some point in life. Our God is the God of all comfort. He draws near to us to carry us through. Join us for this message from our pastor of student ministries, Mitchell McGarr.
2: The God of all comfort. 2 Corinthians chapter 1, verses 3 and 4 say this, the inspired word of God, "Blessed be the God and Father of our Lord Jesus Christ, the Father of mercies and God of all comfort." You're going to see a theme here. God comforts us in all our affliction. Hands are already going here. So that we may be able to comfort those who are in any affliction, with the comfort with which we ourselves are comforted by God. You see, the God of all comfort part is where we will be spending the bulk of our time today. But what comes at the very beginning? Blessed. Blessed be the God and Father of our Lord Jesus Christ. And the word blessed here is in the aorist tense, meaning it's like a snapshot, like one frame of a motion picture. At once and for all, God blessed all of us in Christ in the heavenly realm. And we're experiencing those spiritual consequences in a good way now, because good decisions have consequences too. Why? Why is that? Because we have the empowerment and equipping of the Holy Spirit, which springboards us to be comforted in affliction. And in turn, we can now comfort others in affliction, comfort others that are in hardship. This is supernatural in nature, in case you need to know, because only God gets the glory for comforting us in our troubled soul, where we can then encourage and lift others up. I'm not sure if you've paid attention at all, but humanity, apart from Christ, is a very self-centered creature. Only the Holy Spirit propels you to do good works. Only the Holy Spirit buoys you to live a life for the glory of God and the eternal good of others. And what I love also here is this word blessed in the Greek means holy, set apart, hallowed. We know that elsewhere for the Lord's Prayer, right? Glorified. It's where we actually get the English word eulogy. At somebody's memorial, people get up and speak well of the person. So think of it this way. When we comfort others with the comfort by which we are comforted, tongue twister there, we are actually speaking well of God. We are glorifying God. We are worshiping God. That flies in the face of just God and I. That's the relationship. It starts there, and then it goes forth to the ends of the earth, comforting those who need to be comforted. We are actually setting apart his name alone as great and unmatched and worthy to be praised when we encourage and comfort others. It's so essential for us to grasp the subject, because when we encourage others and fight for others' joy in Christ, when we spur on each other to finish our and their race well, it's actually really about the namesake of God. It's all about Jesus. Always about Jesus. Only about Jesus. It's about the hallowed be thy name part, like I talked about, when we encourage and comfort others. And I say this entire section of encouragement that we see here in 2 Corinthians chapter 1, this letter that Paul penned, The truth is, I'm submitting to you is that this is actually folded into worship. I want you to think of it as worship. Because when we encourage others, when we comfort others, that's an act of worship. It's at the same level of worship that we ascribe, and rightfully so, to cheerfully giving, as our wonderful Pastor Paul just talked about, zealously evangelizing, singing songs of praise to God in corporate worship, which we just did and we're commanded to do, hearing the word of God preached as you are now, each and every single Lord's Day. These are elements of worship. But again, adding to that list, fellowshipping with one another, and within that fellowship, comforting others with the strength that God has given you. That's a true act of worship. It's vibrant, radiant worship that is pleasing to God and edifying to our brothers and sisters in Christ. And the words all comfort, the God of all comfort in this passage, actually comes from the ancient Greek word paraklesis, which is where we get the word paraklete, the comforter, the helper, the Holy Spirit. We'll get to that later. And the idea behind this word for comfort in the New Testament is always more than just soothing sympathy. Oh, I'm so sorry. I feel badly for you, bud. It's more than that. It's more than just bystanding platitudes and pleasantries. It has this idea and biblical reality and foundation of strengthening, helping, serving, exhorting, making one another's faith strong. Comforting others with the comfort by which you are comforted. Exhorting, strengthening. But again, is that our doing? No. We are the mouthpieces. We are the conduits that God chooses to use in this area. And it's meant for others to find and experience true exhilarating joy and fulfilled freedom in our Lord Jesus Christ. You see, the same comfort and joy and freedom that we have is purposed to be shared with others. And the idea behind this word comfort also means to make others into courageous warriors for the sake of the advancement of the gospel. Now, here is a quote from one of my favorite old dead guys. It didn't take long. Hailing from his native country, England, Mr. Charles Haddon Spurgeon. Pretty fired up about this guy. Here was a man, talking about the Apostle Paul, Spurgeon is, who never knew if he might be dead the next day. For his enemies were many and cruel and mighty, and yet he spent a great part of his time in life's work in praising and blessing God. I couldn't agree any more on this point with Sir Charles. Paul lived a life rifled and riddled with hardship, shipwrecked, abandoned, left for dead, deserted, hated by the people that he so loved. And with the same comfort he received, he instilled into others extravagant worship to our God, therefore, thereby comforting them. And that's a beautiful act of worship, a true, pleasing fragrance to the throne room of God. And what's encased in these verses is incredible, soul-soaring, heartfelt worship. Worship is more than just a song. We sing a song like that sometimes here, the heart of worship, where it's all about you, it's all about you. I bring you more than a song. And that's not diminishing the importance of a song, because singing to God is commanded, and it's beautiful, and it's wonderful. And I love it, even though I sound like a wounded hyena when I sing. But I love to make a joyful noise. But in any event, Paul faced dishonesty, disloyalty, ineptitude, sinful behaviors and patterns from this group of people that he loved so much. He was continually facing a recurrent physical ailment of significant sorts. People debate what that is, what that could be, but there was some sort of physical ailment. And as the Apostle Paul begins to pen this magnificent epistle, please fathom with me the insurmountable circumstances he had just undergone. He is just escaping from the most life-threatening, severe trouble imaginable, and he has just been wonderfully, gloriously, amazingly delivered by the Lord. And through this vortex of affliction and deep anguish, he remains intact with his love for his Lord and for a people that don't quite love him yet. Speaking the truth in love is what it means to comfort others. Maybe they don't want to hear it in the moment, but as long as you speak it in love, seasoned with salt, God's word goes forth and it shall not return void. You see, when we speak this truth and love to people, we are fulfilling God's command and comforting them. And if they don't receive it in the immediate moment, they may take it to heart and apply it to their lives later. The results are ultimately up to God. But we have a wonderful spiritual duty to come alongside fellow believers and comfort them in their troubled state. Now, verses 5 through 11. For as we share abundantly in Christ's suffering, so through Christ we share abundantly in comfort too. If we are afflicted, it is for your comfort and salvation. If we are comforted, it is for your comfort, which you experience when you patiently endure the same sufferings that we suffer. Our hope for you is unshaken, for we know that as you share in our sufferings, you will also share in our comfort. For we do not want you to be unaware, brothers, of the affliction we experienced in Asia. For we were so utterly burdened beyond our strength that we despaired of life itself. Indeed, we felt that we had received the sentence of death, but that was to make us rely not on ourselves, but on God who raises the dead. He delivered us from the deadly peril, and he will deliver us. On him we have set our hope that he will deliver us again. You also must help us by prayer, so that many will give thanks on our behalf for the blessing granted us through the prayers of many. You see, up to this point, Paul was up against the fiercest opposition in government and the religious elite. They all wanted Paul's head on a silver platter. But here we read something absolutely staggering. The God of all comfort was comforting him. And as he was comforted, he was comforting others. Penning 13 glorious epistles that are in your New Testament canon of scripture. As he was comforted, he was comforting others. He experienced the worst of all circumstances, but still maintained joy in the midst of it all. How? Why? Because he knew the God of all comfort, and as he was comforted, he would comfort others, leading to a wildfire of faith to ensue and emanate from the transformed lives of the Corinthian church. Once a spiritually dead church has now become a vibrant, radiant, spiritually alive church, all because of the God of all comfort comforting Paul as he comforted the church. Paul never deviated from his duty. His duty was a true delight. He delighted in serving the church. He delighted in serving the people. He delighted in glorifying God by seeking out the needs of others and exhorting and praying and entreating and loving. Did he have doubts along the way? Yes. Did he have physical affliction on that side of eternity as he was writing and evangelizing? Absolutely. Because even the best of men are what? Men at best. Did he experience the sting of betrayal from people? Yes. Yet, he never deviated from the eternal task at hand. He was never despondent to the point of neglecting the high calling that God had called him to. God had called him for such a time as that, so that we could sit here on May 31st, 2026, in Port St. Lucie, Florida, that he had no clue would ever exist. And he's encouraging and he's comforting us now by the power of the Holy Spirit. Because he counted the cost. He was more than content in all circumstances. Did he have moments of despair, like I said? Yeah, of course, sure, yes, yes. Did he feel deserted and abandoned? Yes. But never, ever destroyed. Never, ever counted in a manner that he would not live his life and lay it down for the sake of the advancement of the gospel and for the people at Corinth that he so deeply loved. He was in close proximity with the God of all comfort, and that buoyed him. That sustained him all of his days. As he was comforted, so he comforted others. I wasn't planning on saying this, but I'm going to say it. That's why I have such a deep respect and reverence for men and women of God that stick it out for the long haul, for one place, one mission field. And of course, there's callings that God puts on your heart to move, and of course, but for the people that stick it out Pastor Sam's been quoting John MacArthur a lot the last 4 or 5 weeks. He served at his church for 56 years. That's almost unheard of, okay? Comforting others with the comfort by which he was comforted. Pastor Sam Chess, he's not here, 36 years here, comforting others with the comfort that he's been comforted. So maybe you don't know where you're supposed to be. Stay planted where God has called you now and comfort others. So mutual comforting, encouraging, consoling was a daily practice in the early church. Mutual affection for each other as brothers and sisters in Christ are transferable principles from generation to generation. This is how his church was first established and how it's been maintained all these years. You want to know what the secret sauce is? By the people of God living out the word of God to the glory of God. How profound would it be if we as his church endeavored each day to look for opportunity to find somebody to love, encourage, console, to have mutual affection for each other? I believe that the ripple effects would be felt in a mighty manner. Whether it's through the ministry of the word of God, exercising and utilizing our distinct spiritual gifts, we should be encouraging one another in true, heartfelt Christian worship. Each one of us has a distinct calling on our life to leverage our lives, our resources, the people that we know in our circle of influence for the glory of God and the eternal good of others. We should be bearing one another's burdens. As Paul puts it elsewhere, I love it in Galatians 6:10. I've always loved this verse. It's always caught me. We ought to do good to all, especially those in the household of faith. Meaning, should we love non-Christians? Of course. Should we pray for non-Christians? Of course. Should we share chicken wings with extra blue cheese with non-Christians? Of course. But there's a mutual affection with brothers and sisters that only happen with brothers and sisters. That's why Jesus says, right? You want to know who my brothers and my sisters are? My mothers and my fathers? Those who do the word of God. Of course, honor and love your biological family, of course. But the truest family in the truest sense of the word are people, the people of God that love God passionately and that you can comfort each other with the comfort by which you were comforted. That's worship. And I would dare say that none of us in this room would be here today without those people that God put in our life at some point in some way, and you knew that God had called that person into your life, whether it was forever or for a season or for a chapter. I can think of those men right now that I would not be where I am today if it wasn't for them. And of course, our wonderful senior pastor, Pastor Sam. In any event, this is the comfort chapter. I'll just say it because I know you're probably thinking it. Hence why I titled this sermon, The God of All Comfort. It's also important to note that in the span of verses 3 through 11 that we just read, in those 9 verses, I know you were counting, the word comfort or comforted was mentioned 10 times. So if you are already counting it in your head, how many times, and you're going to tell me after the service, I'm using the word comfort in the sermon, I'm just following in the footsteps of the Apostle Paul, just reading the word of God. That means this subject matter is of utmost significance to our God. And if you know much about the Apostle Paul, I'm sure like many of you, he is my primary hero of the faith. But my guess is comforter would probably not be the first descriptive word that you would give to him, that he's known for. Hard-nosed, yes. Writer of 13 glorious books in our New Testament, yes. Heralder of the truth in an uncompromised way. Yes. Wonderful, incredible, most famous missionary has ever graced the planet Earth. Yes. Comforter? Maybe you wouldn't describe him as that. But I would say we get to 2 Corinthians chapter 1, and that's all I see. Because he's speaking the truth in love. And I don't know about you today, but I can speak for me. The truth in love is one of the greatest gifts you'll ever experience. When someone loves you enough to speak the truth in love to you. Maybe it hurts the ego in the moment. Maybe your flesh riles up a little bit. How dare you talk to me that way? But if it's the truth in love and it's from a brother or sister that cares about you, maybe consider if there's any truth to it, Billy Graham used to say. Is there any truth to what they have to say? Of course, do it in love. Don't be the jerk. Oh, here's the truth. You need to have. In love, seasoned with salt and pepper, if you're a pepper guy. I like pepper. But make sure it's the truth in love. Both are required. Both are commanded. Truth without love isn't love at all. And love without truth isn't love at all. Both. And that's what the Apostle Paul was really, really gifted at. You see, the God of all comfort comforts us so we may comfort others. And the word comfort here is a compound of the English word near and to call. So it means literally to call near. God is calling us near for such a time as this to comfort others with the comfort by which we are comforted. And like I said, comforting can mean a lot of things, a variation of things. Exhorting, encouragement, prayer, inviting, entreating.

0: towards others' joy. Not circumstantial joy, not temporal joy, rather a firm foundation established with joy at the center of it all. You see, that is the chief end to comforting others, to see radical joy and extravagant worship produced in all we come into interaction with. There's an indelible mark on the God-cleansed soul that is meant to be shared with others. The God of all comfort provides and sustains a peace that passes all understanding and a joy that is supernatural and superabounding so that you may be a joy-filled conduit. And check out the best part, so that you and I can't claim glory or credit for it. God gets it. He uses us. And not only does he use us, he wants to use us. And not only does he want to use us, he delights in using us. He delights in it. Not because we're special, because he is. And he loves to see his children act in obedience to him. Joyful obedience to him. Not begrudging. Here are some other verses on the subject of comfort that I think would be helpful for us to consider and process together. Two examples in the Old Testament and one in the New Testament. Little flyby scriptures here. When the cares of my heart are many, your consolations cheer my soul. Psalm 94, verse 19. I am he who comforts you. Who are you that you are afraid of man who dies, of the son of man who is made like grass? Isaiah 51, verse 12. And now the famous one, but the helper, some translations have the word comforter here, or paraclete, the Holy Spirit, whom the Father will send in my name, he will teach you all things and bring to your remembrance all that I have said to you. Do we catch this? As we are comforted and then in turn comfort others, it's only plausible because of the great comforter who indwells us and fills us and empowers us and emboldens us and equips us. Let's never be mistaken into thinking we are the ones doing the comforting. We are the ones doing the exhorting. We are the ones doing the equipping. No, it's the power of the Holy Ghost that resides in us. When you can step back from your life and go, I know I didn't do that. God, you did it, and you used me, and you used me mightily because it gave you great joy and it gave you great glory. I was just an obedient vessel, so you were pleased to use me. That's the best place to be. No sweeter place than I'm a conduit, I'm a mouthpiece. God, I'm your microphone. Shut me up when you need to. Let me talk when I need to with what you've called me to say. Not trying to be overly clever and cute, but this needs to be said at this time, or this doesn't need to be said at this time, which is just as, if not more, important. I know from experience.
1: 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He leaned into Jesus for the comfort he needed. More, he comforted others. Because of what God did in his life, he could and did help others. If you have questions about the message, text us at 772-205-6552 and we'll reach out to you with a text or phone call. 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
0: It's the Holy Spirit propelling and spurring us on to good works set forth for us to accomplish. That he set forth, did you catch that? For us to accomplish before the foundation of the world. I don't even fully understand that, the depths of that, but we're going to plumb it anyway. So if the power doesn't reside in us, quiz time in honor of Pastor Sam, where does it reside? We're going to have a picture that's going to show you. Well, I'm glad you asked. The power is in Christ. The power is in the Holy Scriptures. The power is in the blood. The power is in the Holy Spirit, who takes up residence in us and deposits great truth inside our souls. And in doing so, we are comforted.

0: how we can comfort others. Because check this out. No matter how mature you are in the faith, there's somebody, not in a braggadocious way, but there's somebody humbly who's more mature. And guess what? There's somebody who's less mature. So go to the person who's more mature and say, hey, I love to sit at your feet, so to speak. And I want to learn and I want to glean and I want to listen. And I want to hear what you have to say. Because I want to grow in my walk with God. And then you're going to turn to the person that's younger in the faith. And guess what? You can deposit great truth because of the Holy Spirit who resides in you. That's how the church is supposed to operate in clockwork fashion. And when that transpires, there is a never-ending, boundless presence and power available to us. How often? 24/7, 365. Open more than Walmart, all right? That is, the throne room of God is available 24/7. Even Walmart and Bucky's cannot compete. And when that transpires, the gates of hell are shaken to its very core. Why? Because the Church of Jesus Christ has unlocked the great mystery of the ages to comfort others how we were comforted, so that others may offer everlasting, perpetual worship as a sweet aroma and sacrifice of praise to God. That's glorifying to God. That is a sweet incense to God. Now, let's fast forward a few chapters to a very well-known pair of verses. 2 Corinthians 4:8 through 9. We are afflicted in every way, but not crushed, perplexed, but not driven to despair, persecuted, but not forsaken, struck down, but not destroyed. And then we're going to get up a little down the road here, a few more verses in 17. This light momentary affliction, there's the word again, is preparing for us an eternal weight of glory beyond all comparison. So if God used affliction to purify Paul's faith, why are we expecting a less painful method? This is what God showed me. You're listening in, okay? God showed me that. God is refining and reshaping and pruning us for his own glory. Yet our God offers us a promise. Is it the cushy life? No. It's his eternal comfort that only he can provide. The world can have all of its possessions. We sang it earlier. Gold and silver, you can take it. They can have all the gold and silver in the world. They'll never have that unless they give their lives to Jesus. The peace that passes all understanding, the comfort by which we are comforted, we can comfort others, supernatural. Only God can do that. You want to live a life that is magnifying to our Creator, where you can hit the ribbon at the end of life and hear, well done, good and faithful servant, by comforting others with the comfort by which you are comforted. And I think somebody needs to hear this today. I needed to hear that this week, because I was gleaning things from this chapter that I've never seen before, but it turns out it's been in the Bible the entire time. So our pain, our affliction, our trial, our hardship isn't meaningless. I'm not belittling it. I'm not saying it's trivial. I get it. Been there, done that. And a lot of you have experienced it a lot worse than me, because you live more years than me and you've lived tough lives. A lot of you have. I know. I only know a fraction of those stories. So you can really attest to being comforted with the comfort that he comforts, and then you can comfort other people. Some of you have more experience than others with that. And you can encourage others in the faith. It's meant to be woven into our Christian testimony to showcase to a lost and dying world that even in the midst of hardship and difficulty and thorns and thistles and speed bumps, that God is still sufficient and God is still enough. Godly meant trials and tribulations are meant to wean us from the world and its crooked desires. That's the point of it. And he works all things together for what? Our good and his glory, for those that are called by his name, called by his eternal, uncompromising purpose. So when waves of sorrow have rolled in, maybe they're rolling in right now in your life, the God of all comfort has provided his perfect peace to rest on you. My prayer is that waves of gratitude would start crashing onto the shoreline of your life. And when that happens, you and I can overflow with gratitude and comfort others in their affliction. It makes me think of that beloved hymn, and rightfully so. It is well with my soul. Spoiler alert, we'll sing that to close the service out. Here is a snapshot from that well-known beloved hymn that goes with this truth, that we are comforted by God so we may in turn comfort others through the empowerment of the Holy Spirit. But by way of context, the story of how this hymn came to be is staggering. This is a very condensed version. You can find more on Al Gore's World Wide Web, but I'm just trying to contemplate the unimaginable and unfathomable grief that must have overtaken the author who penned this song. He lost 4 young daughters in a beyond tragic shipwreck. 4. His wife was spared, but on the trip back, they crossed over those same waters, and the song that most of us, if not all of us, hold so tightly and dearly was then written. And it goes a little something like this. I'm not going to sing. Do not worry. I'll just say it. When peace like a river attendeth my way, when sorrows like sea billows roll, whatever my lot, thou hast taught me to say, it is well with my soul. Though Satan should buffet, though trials should come, let this blessed assurance control that Christ has regarded my helpless estate and hath shed his own blood for my soul. It is well with my soul. It is well. It is well with my soul. My sin, oh, the bliss of this glorious thought. My sin, not in terror, but the whole, is nailed to the cross, and I bear it no more. Praise the Lord. Praise the Lord, oh, my soul. It is well with my soul. And Lord, haste the day when my faith shall be sight. The clouds be rolled back as a scroll. The trump shall resound, and the Lord shall descend. It is well with my soul. It is indeed possible to renounce sin, to walk in holiness, and ultimately to please the Lord. But what I would submit to you this hour, what's required in that, is a posture of humility to indeed be comforted by our God in our affliction, so that we may in turn comfort others in deep anguish with a troubled soul. There is not one person in here that isn't going through a trial of some sorts. Some have asked me for prayer. Some have asked some of you for prayer, people that you're close with. Some maybe are keeping it close to the chest. Maybe it's financial stress, emotional distress, physical duress, a relational mess. But I want you to know today that God sees you and God knows you and God loves you. And he knows everything about you, and yet he still loves you the same. I don't know about you, but that is the greatest, most wildest truth in the entire world. As I just said that, God knows everything about you. God knows everything about me and yet loves me the same. And he doesn't relish or revel in your pain, but rather delights in growing you in a deeper devotion to him by learning to rely on him and trust him, even in the midst of darkest affliction. Your trials, first and foremost, bring you closer to God, but they also can be used to inspire others around you. What a sweet, encouraging providence God's people are to the Christian soul. My prayer is you would avail yourself to that, that you would have men and women of God around you that love you and that you love them. And there's a mutual tender affection for each other. And my belief, based on the word of God, is you will see your faith soar like never before as you wrap arms with other people and you do life together. You find your circle, if you will, and you do life together, following the straight and narrow path until the day you meet Jesus face to face. I really believe that every saint, every believer, every Christian that's ever heard, "Well done, good and faithful servant," has a litany of people that have prayed for them along the way, and somebody that took on the joy of a task of caring for your burdens and lifting you out of the pit. I know I've been lifted out countless times. We all have that within us. You know why? It's not us, it's the Holy Spirit. And if you're a Christian in this room, even if you don't have the gift of exhortation, even if you don't have the gift of encouragement, you do have the gift of being chosen and plucked out of darkness and brought into his marvelous light. And you can still comfort and console others with the comfort by which you were comforted. Our relationship with Jesus is in fact personal, yes, but at the same time, it's also very public, meaning a mutual affection and tenderness with other believers is necessary to make it to the ribbon, that final ribbon before you meet Jesus face to face. And I think of dear saints in my life, like I've mentioned, that I've crossed paths with, that I know without a shadow of a doubt, I wouldn't be here today without their godly influence or mentorship or friendship. We are commanded to not only be joyful, but to fully participate in other people's deep-rooted, Christ-centered joy. There we go. Ta-da! When your mind is saturated with the person and presence and power of Jesus Christ, there is internal joy that defies our external circumstances. Joy isn't informed by circumstances. Instead, joy ought to inform our circumstances and be the lens by which we see every challenge and obstacle in our path. So remember, 2 Corinthians 1:5-7 from earlier, for as we share abundantly in Christ's suffering, so through Christ we share abundantly in comfort too. So if we are afflicted, it is for your comfort and salvation. And if we are comforted, it is for your comfort, which you experience when you patiently endure the same sufferings that we suffer. And our hope for you is unshaken, for we know that as you share in our sufferings, you will also share in our comfort. Paraclesis, the Greek word ascribed to the Holy Spirit that I mentioned earlier, our great comforter and helper. And it's all about closeness and proximity of relationship, meaning intimacy. It's the deepest connection and relationship that one can have. And if you're a Christian, you can agree with me on that. The closest relationship you'll ever have is by the empowerment of the Holy Spirit for the glory and honor of the King of all kings and the Lord of all lords, who has sealed you up for the last day. And we will meet him face to face, our Savior, our King, our Lord of all lords. And this intimacy is not consolation in the shallow, willy-nilly sense in which we use the word. Well, if it's any consolation, I'm suffering too. No, not making it about us, making it about God and others. Remember, eulogy, speaking well of others, building others up, that is worship to God. It is for the namesake of God. And what's amazing is it's rejoicing with those who rejoice. It's mourning with those who mourn, as the Apostle Paul wrote to the church at Rome. Question time, another question. How can I receive salvation, healing, deliverance from others' suffering? Maybe in learning how to carry the cross through the empowerment of the Holy Spirit, we can teach others how to carry theirs. But again, only God can do that. God gives you that story, and that story becomes a weapon, and that weapon attacks the pits of hell, and the pits of hell and the darkness, they don't get the final word. Jesus Christ does. So when we comfort others with the comfort by which we are comforted, we're glorifying God. We're magnifying God. We're making much of God. And remember, the word comfort in the Greek literally means to call us near. So that's the wildest part of all of this. We are God's conduits and instruments in this great eternal plan laid out before the foundation of the world to accomplish his eternal ends. That's amazing. And not one of our troubles and afflictions are wasted. Each has had a blessing and purpose in my life. In the moment, maybe not. Ouch, ouch, no more, no more. I'll go to Africa as a missionary. No more. It's actually an invitation to know Jesus deeper so we can serve him better and love him more deeply and passionately and intimately. I think it was A.W. Tozer, old dead guy, that God can only use a man and can't use him until he breaks him first. We have to go through the deepest affliction and troubles. We don't want to. I'm not saying, jolly, gee whiz, yeah, I love pain. No. But are we accepting it? Are we walking into it and saying, God, if this is the path that's required for me to grow in lockstep with you, that's what I want. Because without it, you'll never grow past where you are now. I will never grow past where I am now if it's not more ouch, ouch, ouch, ouch, ouch, ouch. Remember, truth and love. But when you speak the truth in love, it comforts others with the comfort by which you are comforted. And now this is how Paul closes out 2 Corinthians chapter 1 in verses 20 and 24. For all the promises of God find their yes in him. That is why it is through him that we utter our amen to God for his glory. And it is God who establishes us with you in Christ and has anointed us, and who has also put his seal on us and given us his Spirit in our hearts as a guarantee. But I call God to witness against me. It was the spirit of you that I refrained from coming again to Corinth. Not that we lord it over your faith, but we work with you for your joy, for you stand firm in your faith. We are comforted so we may comfort others, so that we all may find extravagant and radical joy that the strongest winds can't tear down. Why? We have a sure fire, firm foundation in Christ, and God is calling each one of us to comfort others, exhort others, spur one another on, pray for each other, so that we may stand firm in the faith. This is a supernatural collective effort for the glory of God and the eternal good of others. Can you imagine that? If every single member of this church, if we live this out, not perfectly, because nobody's perfect besides the Lord Jesus Christ, but if we passionately, vibrantly, intentionally live this out, what would happen? Not just in our church, but in our community, in our world, in our businesses, in the restaurants that we go to, everywhere we go, would be holy ground. And God uses our imperfections to make much of God. God gets the glory. When we are weak, he is made strong. Can we all just admit something? All of us. We all have weird quirks. We all have annoying qualities. We are all blinded to our own blind spots. And you see, that is the beauty of community. You love each other anyway. And you're patient with each other anyway. His word says to be patient with others' affliction. Rich, deep Christian community produces Christians who persevere, who are resilient, who are tough, tougher than a $2 steak. And we will stand blameless and faultless before the throne of God on that day, not because of our righteousness, but because of his being credited to our account. Martin Luther, great reformer, another dead guy. I haven't quoted one guy that's alive, by the way, all right, today, referred to this beautiful reality as the great exchange. Meaning this in layman's terms, our filthiness is no longer being held against us. And Christ's perfect righteousness is credited, applied to our account. So when the Father sees you, he doesn't see your sin, he sees Christ in you, who seals you. It's all by his grace and for his glory. And without it, we are out a 10-story building without a net. And the reason I share all of that is to say we are not meant to do this Christian life alone. That is one of Satan's greatest tactics and lies and schemes to make us believe we are alone. That nobody cares a lick about us. That God has abandoned ship and left you for dead and deserted you and shipwrecked your life. And where am I on this shoreline? I don't see anybody around. Let us never forget, Satan is at war because God is at work. God is so clearly at work in the lives of the people here. I know many of you, and the ones I don't know, if you're here, I'm sure God's working something magnificent in your life for his glory and for your joy and for your good, so that you may comfort others with the comfort by which you were comforted. I know I'm not allowed to say the word comfort for another week. I understand that. J.C. Ryle, another old dead guy, wherever we may be, whatever our circumstances, the Lord Jesus sees us. We are never beyond the reach of his care. My big question to close this service, land in the plane. Do you know this God of all comfort? Have you given your heart, body, mind, soul to him? A true, undivided heart of devotion. We each have a story we are meant to share with another person. We haven't gone through the ups and downs, the downright hardships in our lives just to keep it to ourselves, have we? No. Maybe you feel surrounded by all sides right now. Maybe you are trying to come up for air and you feel worn out from fighting to get to the surface. Finances, friendships, relationships, physical distress and pain. The weight of life is crushing you. And I'm here to tell you today, on this Lord's Day morning, May 31st, 2026, Port St. Lucie, Florida, 707 Kitterman Road, God sees you, God hears you, and he knows you by name. And I know we've heard that over and over, and it can become trite, but I want you to hear it like you've heard it for the first time. I want to hear it like I heard it for the first time. God sees you, God hears you, God knows you by name. He knows everything about you and yet still loves you the same, so that you may comfort others with the comfort by which you are comforted. Though it may look like you are surrounded by all sides by the encampment of the enemy, the God of angel armies is going to drive out the enemy even now within the sound of my voice, because the God of all comfort is present and is alive evermore. Paraclete, he's with you. He fills you. He indwells you so that you may soar with joy and comfort. That'll not only impact your life for all of eternity, others. He binds up the brokenhearted. He provides rest for the weary, laden soul. So wherever you are in this, physical unrest, financial stress, relational mess, the God of all comfort is here to comfort you, so that you, therefore, may comfort others. The great balm of God's providential comfort is here in our midst right now. And let me speak over you now what I started off the sermon with, just the scripture. I don't think there's any better way. 2 Corinthians chapter 1, verses 3 and 4. Blessed be, hallowed be, the God and Father of our Lord Jesus Christ, the Father of mercies and the God of all comfort, who comforts us in all our affliction, so that we may be able to comfort those who are in any affliction with the comfort with which we ourselves are comforted by God. Let's pray together. Heavenly Father, you are the God of all comfort, and you see us exactly where we are. And you know everything about us, and you still love us the same. But Lord, I also know that in a room like this, there are many, many, many that are struggling and suffering inside. And Lord, I pray that you would so supernaturally carry them even now, that your eternal purposes would crash down on their life right now, and that they would see you like they've never seen you before, that they would see you as the God of all comfort. That maybe even during this last song, how apropos, it is well with my soul, maybe some would even come to the front and come to you and ask for you to supernaturally fill the sails, for you to supernaturally employ your great, great comfort and help and guidance and eternal strength like never before. Also, Lord, I pray that maybe we would talk to those that are closest to us that love you. We would have a mutual affection for each other and consoling each other and mourning with those who mourn. That, Lord, we would live out this scripture. We would live out these verses. That we would comfort others with the comfort by which we are comforted. And we thank you and we praise you for your holy word. We thank you for this morning's Lord's Day service. I thank you for the people of God singing praises of God to your glory and your honor. And I pray all these things by the empowerment of your Holy Spirit and for your glory and honor. In Jesus' name, amen.
1: 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God is worthy of our trust, even in great difficulty. Our humble faith in Jesus as the Comforter can carry us through. We invite you to join us for some discussion about the message. With us are Kevin Pierce, Pastor of Outreach and Evangelism, Mitchell McGar, Pastor of Student Ministries.
2: When I was preparing this sermon entitled The God of All Comfort, God was really comforting me. That was the whole point of this, comforting me with the comfort by which I've been comforted to in turn comfort others. And we go to that scripture in 2 Corinthians 1, 3, and 4. I'll just reinforce it. Blessed be the God and Father of our Lord Jesus Christ, the Father of mercies, the God of all comfort. God comforts us in all our afflictions so that we may be able to comfort those who are in any affliction with the comfort with which we ourselves are comforted by God. And talking about that word blessed, it's the very first word in the scripture, and it means to be holy, set apart, hallowed, glorified, meaning that when we love others, when we care for others, when we serve others, when we uplift others, when we build others up, it's actually a worship act. It's actually a sweet, pleasing aroma unto the throne room of God. Because guess what, friends, brothers and sisters? We all have troubles. We all have trials. We all have tribulations. The question is, are we stewarding them for the glory of God? Meaning that nothing is wasted. If you are going through a hardship right now, I am not minimizing it by any stretch of the imagination. Whether it's physical, financial, emotional, relational, whatever the issue is, or anything, all of the above. God is with you. God does see you. God does love you. God does know you. And that's not a trivial statement. He does. So I'm not minimizing your pain, but I want you to know that your struggles, your pain, my struggles, my pain, are meant to be utilized for the glory of God and the eternal good of others. It's meant to uplift other people. Maybe your story is going to build somebody else up. That's been my experience in my life, that whatever I'm going through, whatever hardship I'm going through, I can now in turn, maybe it's years down the road, I can encourage somebody else and comfort others with the comfort by which we are comforted. That is living out the gospel.
3: I appreciate Pastor Mitchell's message this past Sunday. And I got to tell you, I just appreciate the fact that God has just so blessed us here at Grace Emmanuel Church with capable men who share the word. And this hit home for me because I got to thinking about the fact that God comforts us. And there's so much more. It's not like God waits for us to be in a thing and he says, oh, they probably need it. God is always actively pursuing you and I. When you read the scriptures, you see that the plan for our salvation was made from eternity past, that God was watching and waiting. And Galatians says, at the fullness of time, at the exact right time, the ordained time, Jesus came, born of a virgin. He died on a cross and he rose again. He did that for our salvation. But then he put his Holy Spirit in us to comfort us, to cause us to walk in power and might. Here's the interesting thing. When we read the New Testament and we're given commands to comfort one another, love one another, forgive one another, those are active, present imperatives. They're commands, but they mean that we're supposed to be actively looking for opportunities to do this. You don't just sit and wait until somebody comes to you and has a problem so you can give them comfort. We should be walking around all day long, brothers and sisters, walking into our churches going, is there someone who I can comfort today? Is there someone that I can love? We should be seeking the opportunities to bring comfort to those who need it most. Why? Because we were comforted. Why? Because God loves us. He actively sought us out. So when you think about being comforted and comforting others, don't just sit and wait till somebody comes to you. Ask. Look for the opportunity. That's when God is glorified.
2: Let's pray together. Heavenly Father, we approach you as the God of all comfort. We thank you for your supernatural provision. We thank you for your supernatural healing. We thank you for who you are and who you've put in our path to be ministered by and to minister to. So help us to joyfully, cheerfully, continually doing that, loving others as you have first loved us. And I pray this in Jesus' name. Amen.
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1: 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Grace Emmanuel is a Bible-teaching, Bible-believing, fellowshipping church with ministry to children, youth, young adults, families, and our seniors, all making up a wonderful family of believers called by Jesus to follow close, to love well, to serve strong, and to reach far. May the God of all comfort call you near to Him this week. May He strengthen you to stand. May His strength and comfort be so great that you turn your eyes to those around you, bringing comfort to them. And please visit with us soon.

0: In Pastor Sam's book on spiritual warfare, What Scares Demons, Pastor Sam shows us that Jesus left heaven and came to this world as our Savior to forgive our sins. But Jesus also came to this world as a heavenly warrior to do fatal damage to Satan's kingdom of darkness. Jesus didn't just come to this earth to save us from sin. He came to save us from Satan. What you see and hear from demons when they come in contact with Jesus and scream out in fear in the Gospels should make you never fear them again in your life. The truth is, demons are scared to death of your God. They are scared to death of your Savior. And they are scared to death of you, a redeemed saint, and the presence of God that lives in you. 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They know that all the power is on your side. You are a son or daughter of the Most High God, and they are scared to death of what you will do with your life when you figure that out. To get your copy of Spiritual Warfare, What Scares Demons, or any of Pastor Sam's other books, visit samchess.com for direct links to Amazon.
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1: These are teachers who are among us. They claim to be teachers and speakers of God's word. They may appear righteous but by their actions and words, but we're to judge them by their lifestyle and the effects of their ministry on the kingdom of God, okay?
2: Now, hold on a second. But to what degree, this is where I have a little umbrage here. Remember James and John were the sons of Zebedee. And they come along one morning and they say, hey, Yeshua, Jesus, they've been traveling with them now for a year or two. And these guys are over here. They're preaching, but they're not preaching exactly like you. should we call down the fire from heaven to consume them? And Jesus says, the Son of Man hath not come to destroy men's lives, but to save men's lives. But henceforth, after that, he calls them the sons of thunder. The next day they show up. Hey, sons of thunder, how you doing? Did you consume anybody with fire today? Ha ha. It shows you that he has a sense of humor. So I think we have to be careful because there you are. I remember from Dr. Norman Vincent Peale, who I had the pleasure of meeting, he said the river of the mind can only flow in one direction at a time, positive or negative. And so people get into a bent where they're picking on all these people. You know what? They're God. You're God's servant. Except now, if you ask me, then I might tell you what I think of you. But you're God's servant. All I have to do is watch out for people and watch and be aware of their fruit. But, you know, somebody else might be on TV or they might be on radio. I see things that people do and I take great offense. And, you know, they want a $50 million jet. And I go, what? Why do you need a 50? But you know what? He's not my servant. And the meantime, I want to just stay back and just go, OK, I'm not going to send that guy a check. Well, if you want to, that's your business.
1: Well, this is what Jesus is challenging us to be discerning as we hear people who proclaim themselves to be God's prophets and God's teachers. And one of the experiences that Laura and I had is we came back from Honduras and we'd been there for 5 or 6 months. We hadn't watched any TV. We've been kind of out of contact. We only have our shortwave radio. We're listening to Voice of America and BBC, and we come back to Vero Beach, and we're watching TV one night, and we turn on the TV, and we're suddenly there's a guy that's sitting at a desk, and he's reading letters, and he picks up a letter, and he said, "Brother Bob, would you please pray for my Pinto? It's breaking down, and I just need some prayer." And Brother Bob throws the Pinto, throws the letter down on the desk, and he says, "I will not pray for your Pinto. I don't have used car faith. I have new car faith. And if you send me your $1,000 vow, I will pray for you and that God will give you a new car." Okay. Now, we started laughing because we thought we had tuned into Saturday Night Live. But then Bob picked up another letter and read a very similar and said some things. Suddenly we realized this guy's for real. Mm. Now, Red, just pause for a moment. Okay. Mm-hmm. I told this story to a dear, dear friend of mine, a ministry partner of mine, years later, and I told him it was ridiculous, this idea of sending Brother Bob a $1,000 vow and expecting that God was going to do a miracle in your life, okay? And as I told him that, he looked at me with this sheepish sort of look, and he said, "I sent Brother Bob a $1,000 vow." I said, "You're kidding." He said, "I really wanted to be a professional racer, a driver. I was driving go-karts at the time. I had become a Christian. I tuned into Brother Bob's show. I sent him a $1,000 vow, and within a couple weeks, I got hired at Bondurant Driving School." And this friend of mine went on to be the winningest driver in sports car history, winning one of every four races he entered at one point in his career. He won the Rolex 24-hour race four times, and now he's the president of Motorsports Ministry, doing chapels at these racing events around the country. But I had to sit back and I go, golly, with faith, my friend Terry sent in that $1,000 vow, and God really opened the door. So, you know, I had to repent of my judgment. But the reality is this. We are to discern the messages of the prophets and teachers, and then we're to look at their lifestyle, and we're actually to look at the people around them and see if there is fruit in their ministry or not. Now, Peter gives us an admonition here. He says, false prophets will arise among the people, just as there will also be false teachers among you. They will secretly induce destructive heresies. They even deny the master who brought them, bringing swift destruction among themselves. Many will follow their sensuality, and because of them, the way of the truth will be maligned. And in their greed, they will exploit you with false words. Okay. Do you know, Rhett, right now, there's churches in our community that have really moved away from the authority of the Word of God. And you're aware of this. It's been happening over the last 20 years. We have denominations now that have moved away from the biblical teaching on sexuality to where there is confusion about how a man and woman of God should behave and what sexuality actually is. We say the Old Testament is old and out of date. In fact, I heard a lady pastor that was wearing a rainbow vestment, and she said, Hebrews chapter 8, verse 13 says that the Old Testament is old and out of date, and my Jesus says that we don't have to pay any attention to those Old Testament commandments. But she has forgotten that Paul told his disciple Timothy that all Scripture is inspired by God and profitable to teach us, to correct us, to reprove us, to train us in righteousness, so the man of God might be adequate and equipped for every good work. Now, when Paul wrote that to his disciple Timothy, what scripture was he referring to? All Scripture is inspired by God and profitable to teach us, correct us, train us in righteousness. Well, the Christian Scriptures were being written. They didn't exist. He's referring to the Hebrew Scriptures.
2: And so
1: the Hebrew Scriptures give us a lot of insight on God's feelings regarding sexuality, on relationships. And it's very obvious from the beginning that God's plan for humanity was a family unit consisting of a husband that loves and cares for and sacrificially gives to his wife, that a wife who honors and respects her husband, that they have children that honor and respect their father, and the father and mother care for and train up and don't exasperate their children. This is the family unit that God created for humanity.
2: Absolutely.
1: And so there's all these admonitions of anything that would infringe on or destroy the family unit. But at the same time,
2: when you go fishing and you catch a fish, you don't clean the fish and then catch it. You catch it and then clean it. So my answer to this is, anybody's welcome to the church.
1: Everybody's welcome. When you and I came into the kingdom, we were probably doing exactly what we wanted to do. Okay?
2: Yep.
1: There was no boundaries.
2: Right. Yeah. You were living with a woman. I was living with them. But the point is, if somebody said, well, you can't come to church until you change that, you know. So the point is, what I say is, I will not call sin not sin. So I do believe homosexuality is a sin. But come to the church. I'm not called to judge you. I'm just called to love people and tell them about Jesus. In due time, if God wants to, he can reveal that truth. We don't need to jump all over people.
1: Oh, right. No. That's in fact, I'm reading a book right now called The Gospel Comes with a House Key. Okay? And it's written by a lady who was a hardcore lesbian. She became friends with a pastor in her neighborhood. She started going over to his house to sing on Sunday nights. And through the process of getting to know this family, she heard the gospel, she heard biblical teaching, and she suddenly recognized that God's design for humanity was a man and woman together in a committed marriage relationship, and that sex was to be the ultimate expression of intimacy as well as procreation. And that this was God's design, and anything outside of that was not his design. And so I know many gay guys. I have friends, many. I know lesbians. I've worked with them. Good people.
2: Yeah, we love people.
1: We have invited them into our homes. We have invited them into our workplace. We've even hired them to work with us. And in the process of that, they have come to know who God is, and they've understood God and his ways, and some have actually made decisions to start walking with him. But this is an individual thing, Red, and you're absolutely right. There is no way that someone is going to experience the presence of God unless we invite them into that presence. So everybody is welcome. Look who Jesus hung out with when he was on this earth. He hung out with tax collectors and prostitutes. And in the Roman Empire during that time, there was lots of gender fluidity. There was a lot of outside of marriage relationships. And yet Jesus came and invited them to the table. And it was
2: There's a guy who has a church in Vero Beach. I will name it nameless. And he's really been people talk about him saying, oh, he goes into the bar. Well, he does. He goes into bars and drinks beer. But he's actually had some conversions. He goes in there and has fellowship with people. Well, if that's what he's called to. They said Jesus was a wine bibber because he's hanging out with these guys that are drinking wine. Hey, don't judge another person's ministry. Just love people.
1: Yeah, here's the thing, Red. I mean, what was Jesus' first miracle?
2: Oh, yeah, I know that. Yeah, I know that. I mean, I used that to overdrink when I was younger.
1: No, but he turned water into wine, and it was very good wine. And, of course, it had alcohol. It was an alcoholic wine. It wasn't grape juice.
2: And yeah, but they had to have that in that day, right, to purify the water.
1: Well, and they used it to purify the water. I mean, grape juice really wasn't invented as a common thing until the fundamentalist movement of the 1880s, 1890s.
2: Really?
1: So Jesus drank, biblically and culturally, he drank wine that had an alcoholic content. But the Bible says, don't get drunk with wine. And so there's admonitions of don't overindulge, and drunkenness is really something that's not a good thing, as you and I both know, experientially. Okay?
2: Yes.
1: So this understanding of we shouldn't be going into a bar, some of the restaurants that my wife and I enjoy.
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0: Hallelujah.
1: Welcome to Constitutional Conversations. I'm Dr. Brenda McMenamin. Why is it so important to understand the Constitution? Understanding the heritage and history that God gave us enables us to honor and obey Him so He can rescue us and America.
2: Article 6, Section 3 says in part, the senators and representatives

0: Representatives before mentioned and the members of the several state legislatures and all executive and judicial officers, both of the United States and of the several states, shall be bound by oath or affirmation to support this Constitution. Pacha said nothing is more evident both in reason and the Holy Scriptures than that religion is ever matter between God and individuals, and therefore no man or men can impose any religious test without invading the essential prerogatives of our Lord Jesus Christ. Ministers first assumed this power under the Christian name, and then Constantine approved of the practice when he adopted the profession of Christianity as an engine of state policy. And let the history of all nations be searched from that day to this, and it will appear that the most imposing of religious tests hath been the greatest engine of tyranny in the world. Iredell asked, how is it possible to exclude any set of men without taking away that principle of religious freedom which we ourselves so warmly contend for? This is the foundation on which persecution has been raised in every part of the world, but it is never to be supposed that the people of America will trust their dearest rights to persons who have no religion at all, or a religion materially different from their own. It would be happy for mankind if religion was permitted to take its own course and maintain itself by the excellence of its own doctrines. The divine author of our religion never wishes for its support by worldly authority. Johnson explained, it appears to me that it would have been dangerous if Congress could intermeddle with the subject of religion. True religion is derived from a much higher source than human laws. When any attempt is made by any government to restrain men's conscience, no good consequence can possibly follow. May the church rise up to teach his word, to make disciples who can powerfully apply his principles to self and civil government. In Jesus' name, amen.
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0: Have you read the book of Zephaniah recently? 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

0: the civil government does not define your ethic as a Christian. 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And now maybe people will become more and more awakened to that.
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2: May God bless you richly in the name of Jesus Christ. This is Reverend Dave Boston, and I welcome you to our presentation of Follow His Sandals. As this is a Christian radio station, perhaps it goes without saying whose sandals we are endeavoring to follow more closely, but that would be those of our loving Lord Jesus Christ. As I have often said, the last perfect guy blew out of here almost 2,000 years ago. This show is about our working together in the Bible to help each of us more closely follow our Lord Jesus Christ. Let's get started. Well, God bless you all in the name of Jesus Christ. Reverend Dave Boston here, recording live from sunny South Florida. Again, follow his sandals. We're talking about how to better follow the Lord Jesus Christ. And one of the things I want to talk about is a Christian phrase we hear all the time. It's in the Old Testament a lot, too, of course. And that's the expression, praise the Lord. Praise the Lord. Someone does something nice, what do you say? Praise the Lord. Praise the Lord. And I think it's intended correctly. But I wanted to break that down a little bit today. Just talk about what it means to praise the Lord and why. Now, we're going to start in Psalm 150. It's the last psalm right before the book of Proverbs in your Bible. Let's see if we can get a theme out of this here as we look through this whole section right here. Psalm 150 in verse 1 says, praise the Lord. Praise God in his sanctuary. Praise him in his mighty firmament. Praise him for his mighty acts. Praise him according to his excellent greatness. Praise him with the sound of the trumpet. Praise him with the lute and harp. Praise him with the timbrel and dance. Praise him with stringed instruments and flutes. Praise him with loud cymbals. Praise him with clashing cymbals. Let everything that has breath praise the Lord. Praise the Lord. Interesting. I didn't count how many times praise him was in there, but it's a whole flock of them in six verses, all right? But let's talk about praise the Lord. What does that mean many times, you know? And I think this is important that we really walk this through. You see, when you say when somebody tells you something nice, something that God did, you say praise the Lord, meaning that God did a cool thing, right? Praise the Lord. And I saw this years ago. I was talking to a woman. She told me something that happened that was very successful. And I said, oh, praise the Lord. And she said, yeah, I did. And I was kind of stunned at her answer. But then I started thinking, you know why that's interesting? Is because by telling her to praise the Lord, it almost kind of implied like I didn't think she was going to praise the Lord or that she was not, you know, responding by praising the Lord. And that's when it hit me. You know, I can say, praise the Lord, or maybe what I can do is actually do the command. The command is to praise the Lord. It's not to repeat the command, praise the Lord. Praise the Lord, praise the Lord, praise the Lord. And, you know, when I was a young Christian, I was spent a year in Arkansas, wonderful year, and I'd meet these Christians who would say, praise the Lord, praise the Lord, praise the Lord. And it bothered me, and I wasn't sure why it bothered me, and I think it finally came together when talking to this woman, but the idea is, instead of just repeating the command, praise the Lord, praise the Lord, praise the Lord, what we want to do is literally praise the Lord. Praise him for his goodness. Look at back at verse 2 in Psalm 150, please. It says, praise him for his mighty acts. Exactly. One of the reasons we can praise God is for his mighty acts. And maybe instead of saying, praise the Lord, maybe we ought to say, Father, you're so good. God, you are gracious. God, you have been there for us. You have loved us. You have blessed us. You know, actually praising him, which is what he wanted. I think that's interesting, too. And one of the great reasons we praise God is because he has done all these wonderful things for us, right? And we'll talk a little more about that later. But praising God is important. And I started wondering, okay, why exactly do we praise the Lord? Well, because of the wonderful things he does, right? I mean, he's been so good to us all the time, right? Look at Psalm 103, please. Psalm 103. And I got to warn you, I'm using a different Bible today, so I'm a little slow going back and forth, so bear with me. Psalm 103, and look at verse 1. Bless the Lord, O my soul, and all that is within me, bless his holy name. Bless the Lord, O my soul, and all that is within me, bless his holy name. Bless the Lord, O my soul, and forget not all his benefits. Isn't it good that God does not tell us to remember every one of them? How many times have God blessed you? Well, I'm in my 60s right now, so there's been a whole lot of times he's blessed me, and I'm sure I've forgotten a whole bunch of them. But he says, don't forget them all. Don't forget them all. Who forgives all your iniquities, who heals all your diseases, who redeems your life from destruction. This is your God. This is why we praise him for his mighty acts, like it said in Psalm 150. We praise him for his mighty acts. He's done so many good things. And of course, he's just, and then I think verse 3 talked about how it's, you know, praise him for his greatness. Well, God's greatness is his heart. It's so beautiful toward his people. We're in Psalm 103. Let's go down a little more. Let's jump down to verse, oh, we can't read. We have to get verse 4. Who redeems your life from destruction, who crowns you, look at this, with loving kindness and tender mercies. That's a great phrase. He crowns you with loving kindness and tender mercies. Somehow we've gotten this idea in Christianity that God's always mad at us all the time. You know, he's always mad. But you know what? God loves you so much. He loves you so much. And because he does, he's always there to forgive. He's always there to take care of us. And he's always worthy of praise. God, you are so good. You're so loving. Look at verse 5 again. Verse 4 again. Who redeems your life from destruction. And thank God for that, right? Who crowns you with loving kindness and tender mercies. What a great phrase. He crowns you with loving kindness and tender mercies. Look at verse 5. Who satisfies your mouth with good things so that your youth is renewed like the eagles. And if you study eagles, there's all kinds of great learning in there. We're not going to get into it today because I'm not an expert. But I know it's pretty cool stuff because God put it in here. Look at verse 8, please. The Lord is merciful and gracious. That's who he is. He's merciful and gracious, slow to anger, and abounding in mercy. See, I've always been of the impression when I was growing up, I was in a big church, and I was always the impression that God was just waiting for me to screw up so he could scream at me, be mad at me, and upset with me. But here's what the Bible says. This is what the Bible, God's word, says about God. The Lord is merciful and gracious, slow to anger, and abounding in mercy. You miss mercy is the withholding of merited judgment. In other words, I've deserved to have something wrong happen, but God has mercy on me and doesn't make me pay for my sins. Of course, the most merciful thing of all time was having the Lord Jesus Christ give his life for us. Absolutely, right? Okay, back to Psalm 103. You're talking about Jesus Christ. You can go on forever here, but we'll get back to Psalms here. And look at verse 9. Verse 8 said he's merciful and gracious, slow to anger. Verse 9, he will not always strive with us, nor will he keep his anger forever. He has not dealt with us according to our sins, nor punished us according to our iniquities. Well, thank God, right? Isn't God wonderful right there? Just think about that. He has not punished you for your wrongdoings, your iniquities. Well, I tell you, the wages of sin is death, according to Romans chapter 6, right? And yet God doesn't kill you off every time you sin. But I was under the impression that, man, you got to walk uprightly. You got to do things right. Because if you don't, God's right there with a ball bat to give you a smack, right? And I lived in that kind of fear of God. Not the right kind of fear, but total petrified fear of God. That's not God. It's not him at all. And I've said on this show many times before, one of the reasons we read the Bible and need to read the Bible is you start seeing this is the book God authored for us. And one of the reasons he did was so that we could see his heart. His heart of love, the heart he cares about, just he so much. We've made mistakes, right? Or am I the only one? We've all made mistakes, right? But you know what? Like verse 9 says, he will not keep his anger forever. He has not dealt with us, verse 10, according to our sins, nor punished us according to our iniquities. And then look at verse 11. For as the heavens are high above the earth, so great is his mercy toward those who fear him. Yeah, God's mercy is great toward you. You made a mistake? Okay. You're not the first. You won't be the last, right? You just say, God, I'm sorry. Father, I'm sorry. I made a mistake. I'm wrong here. I was wrong. And the older I get, it seems like the more often I tell God I'm sorry for things. Oh, God, I screwed that up. Sorry. But you know what? God is your father. He loves you, and he wants you to know that what's more important to him than your sin is you just saying, hey, I'm sorry. I screwed this up here. I'm sorry, Father. And God is quick and willing to forgive. Keep your finger here in Psalms. We're going right back. But look at the first gospel. The epistle of 1 John. The epistle of 1 John near the back of your Bible, right before Revelation. But it's just a great verse here in 1 John chapter 1. This was not in my notes, so it's free of charge here. Okay. But 1 John 1:9. Verse 8 says, if we say that we have no sin, we deceive ourselves. Exactly, right? Oh, I don't have sin. I'm too good for that. Wrong. I wish, right? No, if we say that we have no sin, we deceive ourselves and the truth is not in us. But look at verse 9. If we confess our sins, he hits you with a ball bat. No. What does it say? If we confess our sins, he is faithful and just to forgive us our sins and to cleanse us from all unrighteousness. That's our Father. That's one of the reasons we can praise him so much, because he does forgive. He forgives. It's for real. When God says he loves us, it's for real. He's not sitting there with a big, you know, balance sheet watching every time you screw up and making check marks. No. We just say, oh, God, I'm sorry. Father, I'm sorry. I screwed this up. And God's like, okay, you know. Because sometimes I've seen myself in years past, you know, I'll do something wrong and I'll be like, God, I've been a jerk. You know, kind of like I'm informing him. Oh, really, Dave? For real? He knows, doesn't he? He knows it all, right? Okay, so when I tell him I screwed up, you know what? He knows already, and he's not holding it against me. He's just waiting for me to ask forgiveness. And as soon as I ask forgiveness, like it says here, we say that we have not sinned, we make him a liar, and his word is not in us. See? But that he is faithful and just to forgive us our sins and to cleanse us from all unrighteousness. That's our Father. That's our God. And the beauty of our God is that because he's so loving and forgiving, he will always be there for you, and he will forgive you when you ask. Since we're right here in 1 John, this isn't even in the notes, this is all extra. Look at chapter 4, since we're right here in the area. Wasn't going to go here, but we're in the area, so we'll go through it. 1 John 4, we've talked in the show before about how God's heart is revealed in the pages of the Word, and here we're going to see it again. Look down at chapter 4, look at verse 7. It says, Beloved, let us love one another, for love is of God, and everyone who loves is born of God and knows God. Now look at this. He who does not love does not know God, for God is love. You know what it doesn't say? It doesn't say God loves or God is loving. It doesn't say that. Now, are those both true? Sure. God is love. God is loving. But it doesn't say that here. It says God is love. And it's a figure of speech to emphasize that all of what God is love. So is God holding grudges against you? No. No, he's really not. Right? He's not. He loves you. You jump down to verse 16. It says, And we have known and believed the love that God has for us. There it is. God is love. God, it says it twice here. God is love. He's not just loving. He doesn't just love once in a while like maybe we do, right? He is love. All that God is love. And if the more you read the Bible, the more you just see his great heart, the more you see his wonderful heart to just bless, to be there for us, to forgive. He wants the relationship. That's why we have humans, because God wanted to have kids. God wanted to love his children. He wanted to bless them and do great things for them. And all we need to do is say thank you or praise him. And that's such an amazing thing that God does. And we could spend all afternoon today going through why God is worthy of being praised, because he is. He's so good. He's so wonderful. Let's go back to this book of Psalms here. We'll get back to my notes. Back to Psalm 103, please. And we'll get back to verse 11. For as the heavens are high above the earth, so great is his mercy toward those who fear him, those who respect him. You see, God's mercy is great. He wants to be merciful to us. That's who he is. That's what he is. As a father pities his children, and that's actually the word love. It's better as the word love. As a father pities his children, so the Lord pities those who fear him. For he knows our frame, verse 14. He remembers that we are dust. Yeah. Sometimes we sin, right? We act like God thought we were going to be perfect. Gee, Dave, I thought you wanted to be perfect. What happened? No, God knows we're dust, right? He knows who you are. He knows you have weaknesses. He knows you don't know what's going on sometimes. He knows that. And you know what? He loves you anyway, because he is love. And he loves you all the time. Yeah, but he's mad at me. No, he doesn't hold his anger forever. We just saw that, see? He wants to be merciful. Yeah, but I sinned more than once. Again, welcome to the club, right? We've all sinned. We've all fallen short of the glory of God. That's just in the scripture. In fact, the Bible even says, we just read it, if you say that you don't have any sin, you're a liar. You're deceiving yourself. Exactly. We all sin. But you know what? We have a Savior from sin, the Lord Jesus Christ, right, who paid the price of his life for our sins. So, I mean, we want to make sure that we always think about just how great God's mercy is to us. And even Jesus Christ coming and giving his life, that is so much an important thing for us that he loved you enough to do that, right? So God is that good. He is that loving. He is that amazing. And he knows our frame. He remembers that we're dust, right? And that's the great thing about our God. See, he is always good. Look at verse 17, one last one. It says, But the mercy of the Lord is from everlasting to everlasting over those who fear him, and his righteousness to children's children. You see, God loves you. You can't stop him from loving you. He loves you so very much, and he'll always be there for you. So why can we praise him? Very simple. He is love. He's a good father, a God who loves his people. Let's look at one more. This isn't in the notes either, but I just felt it was a good idea. It's in Romans chapter 8. And I could read all of Romans chapter 8. Don't push me. I'll do it. But Romans 8 has some great verses. In fact, years ago, we used to call them CGVs. CGVs, cool God verses, where when you just need to see that God loves you so much, there's a verse you can just go and read and picture right back up again. We'll do a quick couple of them here. They're not in the notes, I know, but it's true. Look at verse 28. And we know that all things work together for good to those who love God, to those who are the called according to his purpose. For whom he foreknew, he also predestined to be conformed to the image of his Son, that he, the Son, might be the firstborn among many brethren. Moreover, whom he predestined, these he also called. Whom he called, these he also justified. Whom he justified, these he also glorified. And then you get to verse 31. What then shall we say to these things? If God is for us, who can be against us? Yeah, duh, right? If God would do all that for you, who's going to be against you? Who's going to stand against you? Nobody, nobody, nobody. He is God, you understand? He loves you so very, very much. Look at verse 32, as if we need some more, right? Look at verse 32. He who did not spare his own Son, but delivered him up for us all, how shall he not with him also freely give us all things? Exactly. If God gave Jesus Christ for you, right, is the rent going to be a problem? No, because God loves you that big. And just in case there's a question, jump down to verse 37. Talk about all these other things that have happened in the past, and he gets to verse 37. Yet in all these things, we are more than conquerors through him who loved us. Now look at this. For I am persuaded that neither death, nor life, nor angels, nor principalities, nor powers, nor things present, nor things to come, nor height, nor depth, nor any other created thing shall be able to separate us from the love of God, which is in Christ Jesus our Lord. Yeah. What can separate you? Nothing. Can principalities separate you? No. Height nor depth? No. Can you separate yourself from the love of God? No. Sorry. You can't, because he loves you. The love of God is so deep for you. He cares for you so very, very much. Nothing can separate us. I am persuaded against. Read it again just because it's so cool. For I am persuaded that neither death, nor life, nor angels, nor principalities, nor powers, nor things present, nor things to come, nor height, nor depth, nor any other created thing, shall be able to separate us from the love of God, which is in Christ Jesus our Lord. Are you getting the picture here? God loves that big. Is he worthy to be praised? Yes, of course he is. That's how big he loves you. So now, do we have an enemy in the world? Yes, there is Satan, who is trying to get us to not think this way. He wants all Christians to think that they're bad and they're evil and they're, you know, that God doesn't like them. Those are lies, straight from the pit of hell, okay? What's true is that God Almighty loves you so much. And yes, we do sin, okay? We do. Sorry, we do, right? I said again, if we say that we don't have any sin, we deceive ourselves. Yeah, we sin, we make mistakes, okay? But the beauty of it is that God is love. He doesn't just love once in a while. He doesn't have good days and bad days. You know, he's love. He's all love. It's what he is, who he is all the time. So when you come to him and say, God, I'm sorry, I made a mistake, I'm sorry. You know what he says? Okay, I forgive you. Done. Done. Merciful. Done. Because God does, and the Bible says that when God forgives, he forgets too. He doesn't sit there holding on to it, right? He moves our sins from as far as the east is from the west. Didn't we just read that in Psalm 103? I thought we just read that. Yeah, back in Psalm 103. I know it's in here somewhere. Come on now. Yeah. Yeah, here it is. I knew it was in here somewhere. Psalm 103. For as the heavens are high above the earth, so great is his mercy toward those who fear him. Amen. And then look at verse 11, verse 12. As far as the east is from the west, so far has he removed our transgressions from us. So is God remembering what you did wrong? No. I always look at it like, you know, I go, Father, you remember something you did wrong like years ago? And you say, God, I'm sorry I handled that situation badly back then. I think God's kind of like, what? I got to remember what it is. I'm not sure. But he is God, right? So But the beauty of it is, that's why we can praise him. Why do you want to praise him? Because he is that good. He is that wonderful. He's that loving. But we don't want to just go run around saying, praise the Lord, praise the Lord, praise the Lord. How about we just tell him the truth? God, you are awesome. Father, you are so forgiving and merciful and loving and gracious. And I really believe one of the main reasons God says to praise him so much is not because God's on some massive ego trip. Tell me how great I am. Come on. Tell me how great I am. Come on. No. God knows who he is, right? Why, the reason God has us praise him is it puts our focus back where? On him, not on how bad the world can be. So a couple of records I want to show you from the book of Acts this time. Look at Acts chapter 4. Acts chapter 4. A couple of opportunities where believers got in trouble, and then they, what they're going to do is they're going to praise. All right, look at Acts chapter 4. And we're going to pick it up. Verse 23. The boys get, you know, thrown in prison a little bit, right? They get treated, they get threatened and everything, right? And they get back. What happens? Verse 23. And being let go, they went to their own companions and reported all that the chief priests and elders had said to them. So when they heard that, they raised their voice to God with one accord and said, Lord, you are God. Now, I don't think God looked at his name tag and said, oh, that's right. That's right. I'm God. Right. Now I remember now. No, God knows who he is, right? But they said, Lord, you are God, who made heaven and earth and the sea and all that is in them, who by the mouth of your servant David has said, why the nations rage, and it goes on, right? What are they doing here? They're praising God. Why? Because they just got threatened. They were just called in on the carpet for their faith and everything. And when they get released, they don't say, better call my lawyer, better call my accountants, better go hide in a cave somewhere. No, they said, Lord, you are God, who made the heavens and the earth. Now, God knows that, of course, right? He knows who he is. But the reason God likes it when we praise him is because it's good for us. It's good for our brain to remember, look, okay, the world can get goofy, things can get bad, but God is God. He made the heavens and the earth, lest we forget, right? He made the heavens and the earth. Yes, and they go on, and you jump down to verse 29. It says, now, Lord, look at their threats and grant to your servants that with all

X16. Another great record here. Paul and Silas. They're going to get in trouble. They have a girl comes with them who's got a demon. And what Paul and Silas do is they finally kick this demon out of this lady. And it says, well, we'll just read it. Verse 16. Now it happened as we went to prayer that a certain slave girl possessed with a spirit of divination met us, who brought her masters much profit by fortune-telling. This girl followed Paul and us and cried out, saying, "These men are the servants of the Most High God, who proclaim to us the way of salvation." And this she did for many days. Now, admittedly, when I first saw that, I thought, oh, good, she's telling the truth. Okay, we are representing God, right? But no, it was kind of more of a mocking thing. But then look what it says. It says, "But Paul, greatly annoyed, turned and said to the spirit, 'I command you in the name of Jesus Christ to come out of her.' And he, the demon, came out that very hour." And look how thankful they are. "But when her master saw that their hope of profit was gone, they seized Paul and Silas and dragged them into the marketplace to the authorities." Yeah, yeah. They don't care about this girl that Paul just delivered, right? No, no, no. But what are they going to do instead? They're going to put them in prison. Jump down to verse 22. "Then the multitude rose up together against them, and the magistrates tore off their clothes and commanded them to be beaten with rods." Yeah, sure care about that woman, don't we? I mean, Paul could have just said, "Hey, look, just a little thank you would be fine. Maybe a cup of coffee at the Philippian Bakery here and a couple of bagels, we'll call it square." No, they get beaten with rods. In verse 23, "And when they had laid many stripes on them," and that's not the good kind, right? "When they had laid many stripes on them, they threw them into prison, commanding the jailer to keep them securely. Having received such a charge, he put them into the inner prison and fastened their feet in the stocks." I'm just guessing. Now, this is prison, right? This is not exactly modern-day prisons where things are so nice. We have TVs and everything. No. This is old-school prison right here, right? I'm sure the jailer wasn't like, "Oh, Paul, watch your head here. Oh, Barnabas, watch out. Cable, okay, okay. You comfortable? Is that too tight? Is that okay?" No. I mean, he threw him into prison, right? But look at verse 25. It says, "But at midnight, Paul and Silas were praying and singing hymns to God, and the prisoners were listening to them." Now, some English translations you read will say they were praising God, and that's exactly right. Where was their focus? Was it on the prison? Were they saying, "God, this jailer was so mean, please kill his family. Oh, he was a jerk to us, please, you know, give him a flat tire on the way to work tomorrow"? No, no. What they did was they praised God, because despite how bad situations can be, and admittedly they can be pretty bad, there's no question about that, I'm not making light of that. Life can be difficult and hard sometimes, but you know what who's always true? God. God is always true, and he's always love. It didn't say God is love sometimes. God is love at times. No, it says God is love. It said it twice. It's a figure of speech there for emphasis. God is love. Everything God does is love, right? So, yeah, here they are in prison. Tough situation. They're in prison. Bad situation, obviously. But what are they doing? They're praying and singing hymns to God, and the prisoners were listening to them. And then, interestingly, look what happens. Suddenly, there was a great earthquake so that the foundations of the prison were shaken, and immediately all the doors were opened and everyone's chains were loosed. And the keeper of the prison, waking from sleep and seeing the prison doors open, supposing the prisoners had fled, drew his sword and was about to kill himself. But Paul called with a loud voice, saying, "Do yourself no harm, for we are all here." You know what Paul could have said very easily? He could have said, zip. He just said nothing. And this guy that was mean to them and threw him in jail would have killed himself. Unfortunately, what happened was his family would have died too, so good thing Paul didn't do that. Paul was too loving. He called a loud voice, saying, "Do yourself no harm, for we are all here." And you can read the rest of the record here in Acts 16. What happens is the jailer brings Paul back to his house and meets his family, and the whole family gets born again. The whole family becomes Christian. In fact, one day when the Lord Jesus returns, we're gathered together unto him, maybe one day we'll get to meet this jailer. Because he's born again because of Paul, right? But look, God's able to do that cool kind of stuff when people focus on him. And that's what God's after. God doesn't want, he doesn't want us running around saying, "God is good, God is good." You know, he wants us going, "Praise the Lord, praise the Lord, praise the Lord." He doesn't want us praising the, he wants us to praise the Lord, not repeat the command, you know? We had a little skit we used to do years ago with my daughter. I used to tell her, you know, we had a setup ahead of us. I'd say, "Hey, why don't you teach the word?" You know, and she would say, "Teach the word, teach the word, teach the word." And I'm like, "No, don't say teach, don't repeat the command, do what I'm telling you, teach the word." Well, the same is true here. See, we can run around repeating the command, right? Praise the Lord, praise the Lord, praise the Lord. And if it's meant well, obviously God has no problem with it. But

0: just want to make sure we kind of keep our own eyes on this thing to say, hey, maybe sometimes instead of saying praise the Lord, praise the Lord, praise the Lord, maybe we just praise the Lord, right? God, you are awesome. God, you are good. God, you are forgiving. God, you are so good to us in all situations. God, you have called us out to be with you. How about those verses in Romans 8, right? If God be for us, who can be against us, right? No one. No one. Figure of speech there too, right? He that spared not his own son, but delivered him up for us all, how shall we not with him also freely give us all things? That's our God. See, God loves you so much, and he's there for you, right? And you make a mistake, okay, that happens. But God is merciful. Remember, we start in Psalm 103, and there's so many great verses you can read. For as the heavens are high above the earth, so great is his mercy toward those who fear him. Right. As far as the east is from the west, so far has he removed our transgressions from us. Do you think God's still upset with you? You're wrong. It's not true. He's not upset with you. Okay, did you make a mistake? Yep, you did. Okay. He knew you were going to do it. He was pretty sure that was going to happen, probably. Right? God knows. He understands. He knows we're human, right? So we read it before, right? He knows that we're flesh, right? He knows our frame. He knows that we're flesh. So my exhortation this week is don't just go around saying, praise the Lord, praise the Lord, praise the Lord. But let's just do it. Let's praise the Lord. Let's praise God for how good he is. And it's real simple. Just tell the truth about God. God, you're awesome. You're always there for us. You always love us. And God, we love you. So Father, thank you for a great week ahead. We love you. God bless.
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0: 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Kingdom Recovery is a cutting-edge program where we discuss God's Word through focused teachings, open discussion, and life-changing testimonies. 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We were waiting for all the buttons to be pressed. Welcome to Kingdom Recovery. 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It's 5 p.m. and we're back here. I told you guys for the last couple of weeks that we were going to have a special guest with us today, Joe Norton, and how we met. And I have Becky Carrez and Joycey Rivera here. And we all became friends, divinely appointed by God to meet through a book that Joe wrote and Becky read and then gave to me, and it just fired everybody up. And then I got to really read other books from Joe that touched my heart. And not only that, but also really spoke to, you know, the things that I do with Kingdom Recovery too, and how appropriate it would be for the listeners of Kingdom Recovery to know more about what Jo Norton does and how she serves our community. And she's based in London, but she's been, since COVID, there was a little quietness. Before that, she was coming in the States, in Miami a lot, Florida. And now it's like rejuvenated back again. Thank God, right? There's so much going on. So I do want to make the announcement about Kingdom Recovery doing the biblical teaching on God's will for deliverance and healing. We're talking about step four, which is a personal inventory of our lives and then sharing it with another person, with God, and really doing like a clean house. And Joe talks about that in a lot of her books, about really dealing with the stuff that's going on in our hearts and taking a look, an inner look at ourselves, and letting God shine the light, the Holy Spirit shine the light on those dark places. Because he already supplied everything that we need. But sometimes we get caught up in the mess and we can't really hear the message. And the Holy Spirit gives us that ability to be able to hear clearer, see clearer, all those broken places, so that we can be delivered and free and in peace, right? So we're doing that every Thursday in October at Treasure Coast Victory Center. And you can always contact me, 631-745-7980. You can call the station, 772-221-1100, and I can give you information. They'll give you my information, and I'll give you information. And Joe is doing a conference also in October, which I really, if you can get to Fort Myers, I really recommend that you do the conference. It's going to be incredible, and I'm excited because I'm going to be there too, and I'm very excited about it. And it's Healed for Life, and it's a 2-day event conference, and we'll get to hear in person Joe and everything she's doing with the Lord and what the Lord's doing with her here in the States again. So with that, I'm gonna let Joe talk a little bit about how this all started, you know, her journey with Jesus, and then, you know, how she was spoken to about talking to people's hearts through the Holy Spirit.
1: Well, it's great to be here with you all.
0: Yes.
1: So the best way of talking about how it all started is to share a little bit of my testimony. Mm. So I've been married for 31 years now. And as soon as I married my husband, I joined him in ministry. And when I look back over the last 31 years, I see this dividing point, a before and an after. And so, like I said, my husband was already in ministry. He was pastoring. I joined him to pastor our church in London. And at that time, we were seeing our church growing. Mm. We were seeing people being added. I was being invited occasionally to go minister different places, travel to different nations. And at a secular level, I was still working in the world, and I just kept getting promoted. And I used to work for who's now King Charles. When he was Prince Charles, I ran events at Buckingham Palace with the Queen, the Prime Minister, celebrities. I got headhunted, and there's a reason why I'm sharing all this, to work for the world's biggest public relations firm on the board. And so on the outside, my life looked like I was a successful Christian woman. But on the inside, things were falling apart. I was married to a pastor. I was a pastor. But I had so many struggles. I had an on and off bad relationship, is the best way of putting it. I had a bad relationship with alcohol. And it's not that I was drinking heavily at that time. I'd had drinking problems before I rededicated my life to the Lord. But I just still was in this place where I was constantly feeling like there was this void on the inside that I desperately had to fill. And I loved the Lord with all my heart, but there was just something so broken. And I was struggled so much with intimacy. And, you know, with my husband, we had a great relationship in almost every area. We would pray together, talk together, do things together. But unless we were trying to have a baby, because I really wanted a baby, I struggled with intimacy. And so this one man who loved me so much, I would just push him away over and over again. And he'd already been raised in a home full of trauma and already had a father who was literally a terrorist and had gone through so much violence and rejection, and God had healed his heart. And now he's married to this woman who's rejecting him day after day after day. And so I started to pray, God, will you transform me into the woman I need to be the wife he deserves, but also make me into the woman who can fulfill these dreams in my heart. And so I thought I was a success, and I was trying to believe all the things the Word said about me, but I just had these hidden inner issues that no one except my husband really knew about. And one day I went to this pastor's conference, and it was lunchtime, and I'm sitting opposite this woman, and she looked across the table at me, and she said these words. She said, "The problem with you, Joe," I mean, what a way to open a word that you're saying is from the Lord. She said, "The problem with you, Joe, is it's all about position." And in that moment, you know, I mean, I thought that's really mean. I didn't like it. But there was some truth in it. Because every position I had, I shared about all that success. You know, telling people, oh, I work for Prince Charles, made me feel good about me. Winning a contract gave me like a shot in the arm. Being able to tell people I'm a pastor. Made me feel important. So I said nothing. I just looked at her thinking, you're mean. But then she carried on. I mean, some people just don't know when to stop. And she said, the honest truth is, you have never faced all the rejection from your mother and in your childhood. Now, first, I argued with her. I'm like, you don't know. No, I've been through inner healing. I've had my freedom and deliverance. I'm all good. My role at home was holding it all together. And then suddenly, and the way I have to put it is, the Spirit of truth broke into my heart.
2: That's right.
1: And did I say it was lunchtime? And we're sitting in a big restaurant, and I'm surrounded by pastors whose opinions all meant far too much to me.
2: Right.
1: And I broke down and started to cry and cry and cry, as for the first time in my Christian life, I faced my truth.
2: Amen.
1: And my truth was this, that if you were to take away every role,
2: title,
1: every title, every responsibility, being a mother even, all of that, just Joe, I felt like I was worthless.
2: Right. Yeah.
1: And I wept and sobbed and cried, and God started me on the deepest healing journey.
0: Hallelujah.
1: And over the next, literally, over the next months, like maybe 6 months, it's like I was on this spiritual operating table. Mm-hmm. And what would happen would be that during the week, the Holy Spirit might suddenly remind me of something. And I'm thinking, ah, I don't like that memory.
0: Yeah.
1: But I knew this is a memory the Lord wants me to bring to him. And I would sit in the presence of the Lord week after week and say, God, that day when that trauma happened at home, and I would just cry.
0: Mm-hmm.
1: You know, I remember a memory of being left just sitting on the doorstep outside our home. And my mum worked crazy hours, and she struggled with mental health issues herself, schizophrenia, addictions, all sorts. And this one day, I sat on the doorstep outside my house alone. I wasn't a latchkey kid because they didn't trust me with a key.
0: Mm-hmm.
1: And I couldn't get in, and I needed the bathroom. And I'm sitting there, age maybe about 9, and I'm just starting to cry and cry because I needed the bathroom. And in the end, I had to just sit and wet myself.
0: Mm-hmm.
1: And the shame and just the self-disgust and just, and I had a father who had outbursts of rage, a mother with issues, and God started to heal my heart.
0: Amen.
1: And week by week, as I came to my wonderful counselor, Jesus Christ, and I would meet with him, I had an appointment with my therapist,
0: Amen.
1: Jesus.
0: Amen, that's right.
1: Every Friday morning, and I would pour out my heart and my pain. And he healed me. And this was the amazing thing. Over a number of months and actually years,
0: right.
1: week by week, he would restore a little piece of my soul. And perhaps maybe by the end of that year of just not knowing how to do this and making it up as I went along, I suddenly realized, my goodness, I love it when my husband is intimate now.
0: Mm-hmm.
1: I softened as a mother and became the kind of mother I wanted to be, I longed to be. I changed as a pastor and started to be just so much more tender and kind, as well as strong and forceful. And God transformed me. And this is what happened. About 3 or 4 months into my healing journey, we had a group of leaders. My husband and I were taking the leaders from our church away for a leadership training weekend.
0: Mm-hmm.
1: My husband said, Joe, I want you to open up the weekend and just share a bit of your story of what God's been doing. Put it in scriptural framework and just share. And as I started to share, one by one, our leaders just started to break.
0: Amen.
1: Started to weep.
0: Mm-hmm.
1: Those raised in nice Christian homes, weeping as God's reminding them of moments. Those raised in trauma, weeping. And my husband's like, you need to lead this weekend.
0: Amen.
1: And it was that weekend I discovered that God has called me to bring others on the same healing journey that he brought me on.
0: Mm-hmm.
1: And it's just been extraordinary.
0: Amen.
1: And so I started, the first thing I did was maybe 2 years in, starting to discover all this. I wrote my first book.
0: Yes.
1: And I'm hearing testimonies from it. I'm like, wow.
0: Which book was that?
1: Because you have many. My first book is called Lifting the Mask. Mm-hmm. Who are you when no one's looking?
0: Amen.
1: And people just started to share how they'd been restored after 37 years and their husband's betrayal and heartbroken, and suddenly they can live again.
0: Amen.
1: And then we ran our very first Healed for Life. In the UK. And this is what God said to me, Luann. He said, Joe, if you had just 2 days of someone's time, what would you put in that program that had the best chance of them leaving with the freedom and healing to be able to fulfill all their potential?
0: Amen.
1: And I then spent the next 3 months, and the only way I can describe it is downloading from heaven.
0: Amen.
1: what the content of this two-day healing retreat needed to be. And we ran our first one, and oh my goodness, God showed up, lives transformed, healing, deliverance, freedom, forgiveness.
2: Yes, that's big.
1: I remember seeing a woman, and she came to this retreat, and she was really, really large woman, and just her face looked so broken and heavy, and God just did the most amazing work. Anyway, someone came to see me 6 months later, and she said, "Do you remember me?" And I looked at this lady, and I said, "I'm so sorry, I don't know you." And she said, "I'm that lady." And I'm looking at this woman's face.
0: Totally transformed, right?
1: I mean, transformed inside, outside. You see, when God heals our hearts, not only do we look different, but now she had work. Mm. She was not just making a living, but she was doing great.
0: She was doing living.
1: She was doing living, and she was making friends and connecting. Yeah. And so, yeah. That was when we first ran Healed for Life, and that was in the UK, and then we first came here. God said to me, "I'm going to take this ministry from the UK to the US."
0: Praise the Lord.
1: And so we came.
0: So I want to talk about Healed for Life that's coming up in October. You want to give some information about what the 2 days are?
1: Exactly.
0: And then if anybody wants to have more information or wants to attend, they can contact me and I will text them the information. So go ahead, let's talk a little bit about that, because it's coming up and I want people to...
1: Yeah, so we cover, the way I'll describe it, is all the inevitable hurts of life that everyone goes through.
0: Right.
1: We deal with identity, with the wounds that affect our self-worth, those things that make us feel like we're not enough. And we deal... We have a session dealing with rejection and the pain of rejection and bringing restoration there. We deal with disappointment. What do you do with when your dreams just crash around you, when promises are broken, when things that you believed would happen suddenly just, it's over.
0: Mm-hmm.
1: So we deal with disappointment. We deal with loss and grief. We deal with forgiveness. We deal with insecurity, with the fear of man and people pleasing. We deal with regret and guilt. And then we have this beautiful brand new beginning. It's on Friday, October the 16th and Saturday, October the 17th in Fort Myers. And we literally, it's 2 days of heart surgery.
0: Mm-hmm.
1: And I remember when Joycey came to Healed for Life, and she flew all the way from Miami. People might say, "Oh, I'm 2 hours from Fort Myers, it's a bit much." She flew 10 hours
0: to London.
1: From Miami to London, because we hadn't yet come to the United States.
0: Mm-hmm.
1: And Joycey, maybe you can share about that first session and then what happened after that first session.
2: Well, I went to London by myself, and I don't usually do things by myself. I usually carry people with me, but something told me I needed to go. That first session.
0: Wait, Joycey, how did you hear about it?
2: She spoke at my church. She was invited, her and her husband, and then we drove her. She was promoting her book, which is The 30-Day Detox of the
0: Soul. That's a good one, too,
2: which is an amazing book. And we drove her to a radio station where she was promoting it, and we got to know each other. And she invited me to Healed for Life, and I went there. And when I went there, the first session, I just went there. I'm like, oh, you know, this is going to be fine. You know, yeah, I have some issues. It'll be okay. It was like, bam.
0: Amen.
2: I was on the floor weeping. Things I didn't know that I had been carrying with in me and with me for so many years. So I thought, oh, okay, God, thank you. The second session, it was like first with the right, now they hook on the left. It was amazing what came out of me, and the healing. I always say, I did not need an airplane to get back to the United States. If the wind was blowing, I felt so free and so light because, you know, it hit all the things. I grew up in a church. My father was a pastor, but never a conference like this moved me. I was in an abusive marriage, you know, rejection, you know, abuse, just feeling inadequate. How did I get into this place? Mm-hmm. And God has used this ministry here and these 2-day events to help heal mm-hmm. all of those things that I would carry inside of me and not really know why I would react certain ways.
3: Right.
2: It's that knee-jerk reaction mm-hmm. because we think we're okay, but it's because we have not healed it.
0: Or find yourself in the same place again, hitting that brick wall. Here I go again. Here I am again. Yeah. I did everything that the world says you should be doing to get to beyond this place, and you never can get beyond. Because only the Holy Spirit can take you beyond the wall.
2: Amen.
0: He walks through them. So, yeah. And what was one of the biggest takeaways for you when you came back in your relationships? Like, what happened?
2: My children were just like,
0: there you go.
2: Oh, my goodness. Mm-hmm. You're not screaming anymore.
0: Praise
2: oh my
0: God.
2: Gosh. And my daughter's like, why are you apologizing to me? And I'm like, you know, baby, I'm so sorry. I'm sorry that that knee jerk reaction. I'm sorry if I've ever made you feel this way, because unbeknownst to me, I was doing the same thing to my children. Uh-huh. So they were going to end up reacting the way I did, you know, and them growing up insecure. So that was the biggest thing. My husband.

0: affected when I have a problem. And I need to look at that. And once you get the cure, you want to help another person. And the generational curse, the generational, how we pass this stuff down when we say, I'm never going to do it that way. But meanwhile, we don't realize it's in the character that affects the other person. We might not be doing the same scenario, but it's the same heart motive, you know, to satisfy ourselves. It makes me feel better when I get angry about that situation. And then you start to learn, I don't need to, you know, I am better. I don't need to be doing it that way. It's amazing. So we do talk about this. So it all relates. So all that where I'm trying to go is that every listener that listens to this program, and I hear a lot of response about how what we talk about. This is exactly what we talk about in 12-step groups, in therapeutic environments. Once we start to recognize our part, it's really important that we go and let the other people know in our lives that, and it's not about them forgiving us or about them telling us they're sorry. It's our healing, right? Yes.
1: It's us healing Amen. And forgiving ourselves and recognizing it.
0: Amen. Amen.
1: Yeah. There's a really beautiful scripture, and it's become a key mm-hmm. for our ministry. And because Joycey talked about her reactions mm-hmm. and her behaviors and her knee jerks. And I'll never forget when the Lord showed me this. So in the story of Genesis, where you have Rebecca, Isaac's wife, mm-hmm. and she was pregnant, but something didn't feel quite right. We don't know whether she was feeling really heavy and weighed down. We don't know whether she was churning on the inside or whether she was in pain.
0: Mm-hmm.
1: But she prayed this prayer. The Bible says that she went to the Lord and said, if all is well, then why am I
0: Amen.
1: Like this? And that has become one of the cornerstones of our ministry. Mm-hmm. You know, you opened at the beginning and you spoke about what it says in Proverbs 27, verse 20, where it says that God shines his light yes, into the depths of our hearts. And when we go to God, it might be that you realize you always overreact. You're very defensive.
0: Yes, yeah, yeah. Mm-hmm.
1: Certain scenarios trigger you. Maybe you have anger outbursts, or you can't bear men in authority, or something else. But we use this prayer at Healed for Life, and we love it because God doesn't deal with the symptoms Mm-mm. at Healed for Life. He goes to the root.
0: Amen.
1: And so anytime I've seen something in my life and I'm thinking, why am I reacting like that? Why am I insecure in this scenario? I go to the Lord mm-hmm. and I say, if all is well, then why am I like this?
0: Yes.
1: And the Lord does for us what he did for Rebecca. He shines his light Amen. Into the depths of our heart, and he reveals the reason why, and then he heals the reason why. I used to be the most insecure, driven woman. And then God started to reveal all the reasons why I felt like I was nothing, why I had to prove myself, mm-hmm. compete. And when he healed the reasons, the roots, then all the bad fruits
0: right.
1: dropped off.
0: Amen. Amen. That's right. So that's really good. So Becky, I just want to go to how, you know, when you read the book, like what was going on, because you were very excited. We do women's ministry at our church, Treasure Coast Victory Center. And she was preaching on a topic. She was talking about the heart. And there was someone at, you know, one of the women in our church shared the book. But go ahead, talk about.
2: Yeah. So Paula.
0: Walk.
2: So Paula, she came and she said, God told me to give you this book. And so she handed me this book, and I looked at it, and I just looked at the cover, and I said, oh, gosh, that's beautiful. And I went home that night. I was busy that day. Went home that night, and I read that book. It was like maybe 12 o'clock at night or something, and I couldn't, after reading it, I couldn't go to bed. I was so stirred up, and I'm like, everyone I love is going to get a copy of this book, like family, you know.
0: And what's the name of that book?
2: And it's
0: that was
2: My Heart Matters.
0: Right.
2: That was another. And it's the most beautiful children's

0: book that I've ever been, you know, ever read in my life. And I said, there's somehow I have to let this book all over the United States somehow. I have to have, I wish every child, every school, every church had a copy of that book because it touches the heart. And I have a big heart for children, women, etc. But I always had a heart for children. So I just, and I just fell in love with the book, and I'm like, and then I got to, then she's got like 16 other books.
1: Yes, I know.
0: She's amazing.
1: The Lord is really using her, yes.
2: And that book, you know, the way God stirred that in my heart mm-hmm. is he spoke to me one day. He literally invaded my prayer closet mm-hmm. and he said, heal my children. And it touched my heart so much that he called them my children. Mm-hmm. And he said, wounds in the hearts of my children have made them a target for the enemy.
1: Yeah.
2: And children today and young people today are growing up in a world very different to the one we grew up in. There is so mm-hmm. much being thrown at them.
1: Yeah.
2: And so this book, My Heart Matters, is a 10-day journey with Jesus. Mm-hmm. And each day deals with a different heart issue that not just children, but people
3: Amen.
2: Will deal
3: because
2: with.
3: Because we're all children we're in all, the kingdom.
2: Yeah, and so there's one day called hurtful words. Mm-hmm. There's another day, I feel left out. Mm-hmm. There's one that's something like, when it doesn't happen. There's a day that's called, I feel like it's my fault. And so I take children on this journey of learning how to express the pain on the inside and deal with things and how to talk to Jesus
1: yes.
2: as their best friend, how to discover that they can turn to him anytime, any place, anywhere, and that he always has time for them. And I remember when my husband, he reads all my books first, mm-hmm. all the manuscripts. And I'd literally sat over almost every word of that book. And I was seeking the Lord for the language of children.
1: Right.
2: And my husband said to me, he said, Joe, you don't know what you've done. You sought the Lord for the language of children, but he gave you the language of the child trapped on the inside
1: Amen.
2: Of all of us.
1: That's right.
2: And he mm-hmm. said, Joe, the Lord's brought some healing to me while I'm reading this manuscript.
1: Yes.
2: I mean, the amazing thing about my husband is he's always been a great guy. And he'd already gone through a lot of healing when I met him. But through this ministry, through Healed for Life,
1: yeah.
2: when he attended this conference, I got a new husband.
1: Amen, amen.
2: And he's like, you know what? I've helped this woman. I've walked with her. I've stood with her when it would have been easier to right. run away and
1: amen.
2: Leave her.
1: Amen, that's right.
2: And he said, out the other side, I've ended up receiving from the ministry that was incubating in our home and really many times in his arms as I wept. But My Heart Matters. We've heard testimonies of teenagers coming back to Jesus, of 60-year-olds who are married being healed of childhood trauma, mm-hmm. of children. One of my favorite is a little autistic boy, and he was given this book, mm-hmm. and he read it every single night. He would take it everywhere he went, and he fell in love with it. And after 2 weeks, age 7, for the first time in his life, he got out of diapers.
1: Amen.
2: The neighbors saw such a change in him. They asked, what has happened to your son? Something's changed. You know, we've seen sibling relationships mm-hmm. among children where there might be a 14-year-old and a 12-year-old, and they were always at each other.
1: Yeah, yeah.
2: Their relationships being restored.
1: Mm-hmm. Amen.
2: So mm-hmm. I really thank, and, you know, Becky mentioned the illustrations.
3: They're beautiful.
2: Oh, my yeah. goodness. The most talented illustrator, and she's worked with AI, but in the most phenomenal way to produce. I mean,
3: beautiful.
2: It took months to produce this book, the illustrations, but the illustrations.
3: Yeah. The cover is beautiful. Everything about the book, it makes you feel makes your heart feel beautiful, like when you're reading it. And I will say, like, when I was reading it, it brought me back to my childhood. Like, you know, oh, I remember when my parents were fighting, and I would feel like, oh, you know, like things like that. It gives you a scenario of how does that make you feel, or, you know, like, what is going on, you know? Yeah. And you can really identify as a grown woman, oh, my gosh, that's where that message could have came from for me, you know? And that's what I'm trying to say. Even as an adult, it's appropriate for every person to read that book. But I will say this. There are schools that are starting to, I want to share that with you. I want you to share that, but I want to put it out there because in the States, they're starting to recognize the miracle of this book too, with how it does transform children.
2: Yeah.
3: And so do you want to share a little bit about that? Yes. Like now, how they're going to...
2: So we have been producing some curriculum, some courses. And these courses enable and equip children and show them what to do with the inevitable hurts of life. And we're now starting to get schools who are going to be running it as an after-school club.
3: Mm-hmm.
2: We can do it daytime. We can deliver it after school. We have been accredited by Step Up for Students in Florida as a provider. So we have our team, our teachers who can go in and teach this in a sensitive, anointed and powerful way just to help children. And we have events as well. So even this Saturday, tomorrow, we have something called Free to Be Me in Hollywood, in Broward County, North Miami area. And we're doing an event for teenagers.
3: Yeah.
2: And that is from 9 till 12 tomorrow. And it's going to bring teenagers on a journey of being healed of some of the hurts that have made them feel bad about themselves.
3: Yeah.
2: Not like themselves. Make them crave human approval because they don't know that they've already got God's approval.
3: Amen. And you know, it's the generation that really was affected by the COVID isolation and not interacting. So it's an awkward time for these teenagers to be coming because they never really were never able to blend with others to interact the way we did. You know,
2: as
3: young adults growing up, you know, through our child adolescence to teens. So it must be, I think about that. It must be, it's like being isolated on an island and all of a sudden people start showing up on your island.
2: You're
3: probably like, they don't know what to do.
2: Absolutely.
3: You know, so this is a beautiful thing. So if you have teenagers and you feel like you have the time to go to Miami, contact me, 631-745-7980, and I'll give you the information.
2: Yeah.
3: I'll get it.
2: And one thing to mention, all our books are on the usual places like Amazon, but the children's book, if you buy it on Amazon, you're going to pay through the roof because it's so beautiful that their costs are crazy.
3: Yeah.
2: And that is one that please contact our office because you get it a lot cheaper.
3: How can they contact your office?
2: They can do that. Our ministry website is wholeheartministries.net. Wholeheartministries.net. We have the children's book in English and in Spanish.
3: Yes.
2: And it's available through the website. And if you go through the website, you get a way, way, way better price for this beautiful, hardback, full-color illustrated book that is going to touch children's hearts, but it touches every heart. What I say to parents is, please, before you read it with your child, read it yourself.
3: Amen.
2: Otherwise you're going to be biting your lip and you're going to process it.
4: I've got to go deal with this first.
3: Hallelujah. Yes, it's so true.
2: Yes, but you know, the exciting thing, just to switch back to
3: heal for life. Yeah, I want to do that too. Yes,
2: you know, we have not run this two-day conference here in person in the United States for 5 years.
3: Right. Because of the COVID.
2: Because of COVID. And then we were doing different things. Mm-hmm. And so this conference is literally life-changing. And we see marriages restored, relationships restored, families restored. I remember a young man writing to our office. I say young, 25-year-old man. And his parents had gone to our two-day conference.
3: Mm-hmm.
2: And he wrote to us and said, I don't know what you did, but I got new parents. My dad used to be angry, and he's now different. Yeah. And my mom used to be just so shy and quiet, and now there's a new confidence. You know, we just see so many real, you know, when the rubber hits the road type testimonials of people saying, wow, this, I thought I was too broken to fix.
3: Right.
2: I thought no one could help me. I thought it was over for me. And they've literally realized, my goodness, you know, like I shared, I look over the last 31 years of marriage and ministry, and I have a before and an after.
3: Right.
2: And that is the same story. And we hear people say over and over again, oh my goodness, I need to tell everyone I love about this conference so that they can experience what I experienced.
3: Amen. Amen. Once you let God in your heart like that, the Holy Spirit, because it's you're describing the same thing. I've had many, many years involved in 12-step program. I became a therapist, all because this is what, you know, without Jesus in my heart, the Holy Spirit, following Christ, being obedient to the Holy Spirit, and then with him. And there's a transformation that happens. Every word that you speak, every word you read becomes biblical, like a guide. You know, like all the slogans, the things that I've learned, all of a sudden become more clear. It becomes like Christ-centered, basically, in your life. And that's what you're describing. You have all these years allowing God, and not when you didn't allow God in, and then allowing God in. You could be a Christian and still not allow God in.
2: Yeah.
3: You know, not allow the Holy Spirit to minister the way he wants to minister.
2: And I think it's not knowing.
3: Yeah.
2: That there even is the healing of the heart.
3: Amen.
2: You know, I'd heard of inner healing before, and yeah, I thought, okay, I've done that.
3: Mm-hmm.
2: But I didn't know that God cared about every single cavern and room in my heart.
3: Amen.
2: I didn't know that he cared that I felt like I was worthless. I didn't know that he cared about that day I sat on the doorstep. I didn't know that he cared about the day that there was so much violence in our home and all the flashing lights and everyone taken in different directions. I didn't know that he cared.
3: Right.
2: But that day I felt so scared and I didn't understand what was happening and I was sent away and suddenly I felt so. I didn't know.
3: Right.
2: That our God says, you know what, Joe, I still see that pain trapped on the inside. You're a pastor. You're a preacher. You're helping others. But when I look at you, you know, what did God say to Samuel? He's looking at a bunch of young men and he's going, wow, that's got to be the one. He looks like the next king of Israel. And God said to Samuel, I don't look at things the way man does. Man looks at everything on the outside. Man studies resume. Man sees gifts and talents. Man sees the way things appear. But I'm looking at your heart. And right now, the Lord is saying, I want to do a work in the heart of each one. I want to reach into that place of loneliness.
3: That's right.
2: I want to reach into that place where trauma's been buried, and you know those trauma triggers that make you suddenly react, and you avoid certain situations so you won't be provoked. But God says, I want to heal the trauma.
3: Right.
2: So that you can be used. Can't be provoked anymore.
3: Amen, amen.
2: So that the same things, you can go back and go, wow.
3: Mm-hmm.
2: Oh my goodness, it hasn't got any power over me
3: amen.
2: Anymore.
3: Amen, freedom. And that's probably the area he wants to use you the most.
2: Isn't that the ministry. Truth?
3: Yeah.
2: Yes.
3: You know?
2: He turns our broken places.
3: Oh my gosh.
2: Into a beautiful garden that can help others.
3: Yeah.
2: You know, he uses our trauma. He uses our grief. You know, we went through a tragedy as a couple, my husband and I. We lost our daughter just before her second birthday. And the thing that almost destroyed us, God healed our broken hearts.
3: Yeah.
2: And we ended up, you know, my first experiences of being used to bring healing to others And I remember doing a 12-step recovery program and ministering on week three, there's a higher power, and sharing about the higher power.
3: Yes.
2: And how he'd healed my heart after losing our daughter, and seeing the people in this room, and seeing God reach into the hearts of
3: Hallelujah.
2: A man who'd lost his son 24 years ago and had been gripped in addiction ever since. And God healed that man. And he ended up doing exactly
3: Amen.
2: What you did, Luann. God healed his heart. And he started working in a recovery center. Yeah. And yeah. what had broken him the most became the ministry God used
3: him. Amen, amen. Because that's what the enemy wants to keep us from, the thing that God is trying to do with us. You know, so once we can walk through, it only takes a little bit of willingness. That's all God asks. You know, we say, will you, Lord? And he's like, will you? Because he's already done it. He just needs us to be able to be his hands and feet and to be able to be healed enough, because he wants to put us in, back into those places. You know, I believe that's what you can drink the poison and you shall not die.
2: Yeah,
3: means.
2: Exactly.
3: Go back over there because you're okay now. You can go in the midst of death.
2: And sometimes, as well as being willing.
3: And be alive.
2: You know? Sometimes, as well as being willing, it's being brave enough.
3: Yes.
2: Because I know that there's some people listening, and trauma.
3: Mm-hmm.
2: Trauma has literally marked their lives.
3: Yeah.
2: But you know what? This is what I want to say. The healing God that we serve.
3: Yes.
2: The gentle and loving way that he does something so powerful and deep. And the way he takes us so gently by the hand and leads us to face these things.
3: Mm-hmm.
2: You know, people say, I don't want to go back there. I do not want to go back there. And what I say to those very people is, you're carrying the trauma in your heart everywhere you go. And so you're back there. Anyway, you're bringing that pain with you. But if you will go back there just for a moment in the presence of the Lord and invite him into that very painful place, he will bring restoration and
3: my
2: healing.
3: Gosh.
2: And you can actually say, I don't have to go back there anymore. And yet I can go back there with a smile on my face.
3: And I always say to people, like when I'm ministering or when I'm doing kingdom recovery, that it's not about going back there. God brings it to you face to face, brings it in front of you. It's never, you don't ever have to dig up anything. He just wants to bring it to you so that you can face to face him with it. You know, it's about being face to face with God.
2: Face to face.
3: He brings
2: encounter.
3: It to you. Yes. He wants you to look at it and then realize it's nothing. He's so much bigger than that. You know, his love.
2: Yeah.
3: It's really, it's not, it's like when we think this broken thing is like we're not worthy or we can't or we can never get past these things, but we're already past them. We're staying stuck in there in our minds. You know, our minds stay stuck. But he wants us to move forward in our spirit and our soul. He wants to clear the mind of all that, because that's what the enemy does. He tries to keep us stuck in the past or worrying about the future, like the woulda, coulda, shouldas, or if I don't, what's going to happen, you know? I remember I used to do some crazy stuff, like do things, knock on things three times, and all these little rituals, just so that I wouldn't feel like I was, you know, going to be punished or whatever. And God's like, no, let me show you what this is really. He wants to bring it to the front of you. Never, it doesn't need you to go back there for anything. He always comes up face to face with you. And that's the loving God that you're talking about. And you talked about the heart, the rooms of the heart. I always say the reason why they're called chambers is because they're rooms, chambers, the chambers of the heart. And, you know, like you were saying, I didn't know that he was there. But because when we walk with the Lord, he reminds us where he was. You see, I always thought I had spiritual experiences my whole life today. But I didn't have an awakening. It's only through the awakening that I can recognize him where he was throughout my life. But if I don't know him, I can't really understand where he was. So today, like I share stories like I was in drug dens or whatever, and I would leave because I was doing something, and all of a sudden, like, it got busted. I'd be like, oh, I'm so lucky I wasn't there. I just left, you know? But that was a spiritual experience. Today he's like, no, you see, I was there for that, you know? And he'll remind us of these things. That's what it is. He wants us to be willing to open ourselves to him and let him have them and show us the healing in it.
2: Absolutely.
3: You know,
2: absolutely.
3: It's just so beautiful.
2: And all we have to do is just open our hearts.
3: Open
2: it
3: our-
2: says in Proverbs 4, verse 23, it says, above all else,
3: yeah,
2: guard your heart, for from it flow the springs of life. In the New Living Translation, it says, for it determines the course of
3: Amen.
2: Your life. But imagine that. It says, above all else. So that's saying, more than you look after your family, more than you look after your home, your clothes, your vehicle, more than you take care of anything,
3: mm-hmm,
2: there's one thing the Lord is saying that you need to pay attention to, the condition of your heart.
3: Amen.
2: Because it affects everything.
3: Yes.
2: And when we say, you know, if you will give God just 2 days,
3: yes,
2: and allow him to do all that he wants to do, he will do more in 2 days,
3: oh my
2: than
3: gosh,
2: you could ask or imagine, and bring such a freedom and such a joy.
3: And so what days were they? I just want to remind
2: October
3: the listeners.
2: October the 16th and 17th, mm-hmm, Friday and Saturday in Fort Myers.
3: Okay.
2: We start 9 a.m. Mm-hmm. on the Friday. It finishes like 9 p.m., 10 p.m. on the Friday evening.
3: Mm-hmm.
2: It's full on. But you know what? We've just got 2 days of your time.
3: Yes.
2: And we're going to make sure that we create the space for God to do everything
3: Amen.
2: He wants to do. So it's 9 till 9, and then it's 9 till 5. And
3: where is it being held?
2: In Fort Myers Christian Outreach Center.
3: Okay.
2: In 3500 Fowler Street,
3: mm-hmm,
2: Fort Myers.
3: Mm-hmm.
2: And there are lots of local
3: places
2: cheap hotels,
3: to stay.
2: Uh-huh. Places
3: yep.
2: to stay in the area.
3: Mm-hmm.
2: And the reason I mention that is, please, like, drive early, yes, Friday morning to be there. But stay Friday night,
3: yeah,
2: because you're going to want to just fall on a bed.
3: Yeah. Yeah, we don't want you driving after all that. Or
2: that's
3: if you don't
2: my
3: have to.
2: Point.
3: Yes.
2: And God is going to, you know, we've had so many people say to us, you know, I've had insomnia for years. I slept for the first time. In fact, just recently I'd ministered to a man, and he was a veteran,
3: mm-hmm,
2: with a lot of trauma.
3: Mm-hmm.
2: And he told me, I slept for the first time in 14
3: Praise
2: years.
3: God.
2: Mm-hmm. And I slept 10 hours. We're like,
3: yeah,
2: get up quickly.
3: Mm-hmm, mm-hmm.
2: But yeah, so it's Healed for Life.
3: Yes.
2: 3500 Fowler Street. I don't know many church addresses, so this is a miracle
3: yeah,
2: that
3: yeah,
2: I
3: yeah.
2: know that address. Fort Myers Christian Outreach Center. And once you arrive at 9, all your meals, everything you need until you leave that night, it's all part of it.
3: And where can
2: it.
3: They register?
2: They can register the same website address, wholeheartministries.net.
3: Okay.
2: wholeheartministries.net. And all the information is there.
3: Great. And if you didn't get all that, you could always call me, 631-745-7980. I have the postcards of it. I could take a picture, text it to you. You can call the station and they will give you my information. And then I can do that for you also. I can give you the information, but just, and the books. We want to make sure you can get books. And, you know, you can listen to some sermons, right?
2: Correct.
3: Is there all that's on there?
2: Yeah, I've
3: it's
2: got
3: a beautiful
2: a
3: website.
2: YouTube channel. Yeah. Joe Norton
3: yeah.
2: is my name. Norton is spelled a very strange way.
3: Mm-hmm.
2: Naughton.
3: Mm-hmm.
2: My Irish husband is to blame for that rather unusual spelling. So I've got a YouTube channel, Instagram,
3: yes.
2: Facebook,
3: mm-hmm.
2: and you can connect with us in all those mm-hmm. different ways.
3: And you do small groups sometimes on
2: yes,
3: the internet.
2: We have
3: Great.
2: Something called the Heart Academy.
3: Mm-hmm.
2: And at the Heart Academy, we run specialists Zoom courses.
3: Right.
2: So at the moment, we're running Freedom from Fear. And people can always join on a course and watch the sessions they've missed. We have one coming up called Unblocking Your Emotions.
3: Mm-hmm.
2: We have Life After the Death of a Loved One. So we have the Heart Academy. We have our children's programs. We have books. We have...
3: Amazing.
2: But really, Healed for Life is... the heart
3: mm-hmm.
2: of Whole Heart Ministries.
3: Amen. Amen. Yeah.
2: And so please join us if you
3: yes,
2: can.
3: Please. Yes. I'm going to be there. Miss Becky's going to be there.
2: Yes.
3: So I'd love to meet some of the listeners, you know. So if you do need that information, you can always call me or go on the website. And again, it's Fort Myers Christian Outreach, 3500 Fowler Street, Fort Myers. And you can
2: but
3: call
2: you have
3: me.
2: To register through our website.
3: Oh, yes.
2: You won't be able to register through
3: and
2: the
3: church. And that's wholeheartministries.net. Okay? I could always take a picture and send it to you if you text me or call me. Okay. So anything else you want to, because there's so much going
2: yes.
3: on yeah, that you do, and we're very thankful.
2: I think what I want to say maybe in closing is that one of the most beautiful outcomes of going on this kind of healing journey mm-hmm. is out the other side, God is not only going to heal your heart, mm-hmm. but with every healing encounter that you experience, you are going to feel and know the tangible love
3: yes.
2: of the Lord in a brand new way. You will
3: Amen.
2: Come out the other side, not only light, feeling this healing, this freedom, this joy, this confidence, but with an intimate
3: yes.
2: relationship with Jesus.
3: Hallelujah.
2: And, you know, when we have that intimacy, mm-hmm. we feel the joy of following the Lord.
3: Yes.
2: We're not going to wake up. You know, so many people wake up in the morning discouraged,
3: right,
2: feeling down,
3: mm-hmm.
2: but you know, a healing journey leads to joy and intimacy with Jesus.
3: Amen. And that's the whole goal. He wants yes. to be intimate with us. He wants us to be transparent with him and just come to him. That's his desire. That's his heart for us. He loves us so much, and you feel that when you read the books. Oh my God. Especially My Heart Matters, the pictures make you feel God's love. They're so beautiful.
2: Yeah.
3: You can't explain it. You have to see it for yourself. I'm just being honest.
2: Yes.
3: Okay, I'm not trying to say anything, but it's something that you have to see for yourself and
2: yes.
3: experience for yourself. And I believe the reason why I'm even going is because I want more.
2: Praise
3: you know,
2: God.
3: I really
2: yes.
3: do. And
2: yes.
3: I feel like Healed for Life is going to, you know, it doesn't matter. I've been to so many different things in my life, like you were even sharing, Joycey, and it doesn't matter. There's so much more God wants for us.
2: Yes.
3: Amen.
2: Yes. Absolutely.
5: And once you heal and start healing, the healing process is faster.
3: Yes.
2: Yeah.
3: That's what happens.
5: And there's tools that we take away from this, and God is with us every step of the way.
3: Yeah, because you know what it is? You got the supply for the next thing. You got, and then he gives you more supply, and then it's like, oh my gosh, this is like so awesome,
2: yeah.
3: you know? So, okay, so we're going to be closing soon. I, you know, if there's anything else, so you could get the books, you can call me. I would love for you to pray for all of us.
2: I would love
3: okay?
2: to. Okay. Father, I just lift up each one of your children. I pray, Lord God, that you would reach into each heart. I pray that where there is pain that has sunk to the bottom of their souls, where there is sadness, where there is grief, trauma, I pray for each one. That you would take them on a journey of healing. I pray that they would experience your love, your kindness, your goodness.
3: Mm-hmm.
2: And I pray, Lord God, that you would start something that would not only transform each one listening, but that would have a ripple effect, that would bless their children, their friends, the family members, those that they care about. And it's in Jesus' name that I pray. Amen.
3: Amen, amen. Amen. That's so good. Thank you so much. So if you're listening and you have the time and you would like to go, please call me 631-745-7980. We love you. We agape you. Shalom, shalom. 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And again, if you need information about the, you know, actual healing and deliverance program that we're doing in October, I can give you that also. And that's with James Wrench. And again, you're listening to WCNO 89.9, and we agape you. Shalom, shalom.
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2: 25 years ago today, 19 hijackers changed America forever, and so did the government's response. The USA Patriot Act was signed into law just 45 days after September 11th, 2001. Sold as a temporary emergency measure to stop terrorism, it dramatically expanded the government's authority to surveil American citizens, their phone calls, their financial records, their communications, with far less judicial oversight than before. Conservatives who warned at the time that this new power would outlast the emergency have been proven right. The surveillance infrastructure built in the name of stopping Al-Qaeda did not go away. Instead, it has grown exponentially. This brings us to a story worth watching right now. Flock Safety is a private company that operates a vast nationwide network of more than 120,000 automated cameras mounted along public roads. These cameras photograph every vehicle that passes, capturing license plate numbers, vehicle color, make, and other identifying characteristics, and it stores that data. Thousands of law enforcement agencies in 49 states have access to search and share that database across jurisdictions. The company was valued at $7.5 billion last year, and its cameras are now deployed in over 6,000 communities. Well, the backlash has been building. Last month, under pressure from a bipartisan wave of lawmakers, civil liberties advocates, and ordinary citizens, some of whom have physically torn cameras down, Flock announced some platform changes. The company is shortening its standard data retention window from 30 days to 7. Officers will now be required to tie each search to a specific case number before running it, and local agencies will be able to block outside searches for certain offense types, including immigration enforcement. Well, let's be clear about what these changes are. Damage control from a company that felt the heat. The ACLU called most of the changes retreads of inadequate measures. Last month alone, six employees of the Savannah Police Department in Georgia were fired for using Flock cameras to search for friends and family and allowing outside access without authorization. The surveillance state doesn't announce itself or police itself. It expands incrementally, emergency by emergency, safety camera by safety camera. September 11th taught us that. We shouldn't need another lesson. Stay informed and engaged by signing up for our email alerts at phyllisschlafly.com. That's phyllisschlafly.com. And join us again for the Phyllis Schlafly Report.
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4: 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I'm Karen Hubbard. 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Lunch will be a cookout with the area board providing the burgers and dogs. 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

0: 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From suffering well to living a blessed life, looking forward to the hope and future that awaits true believers of the faith. Welcome to the show and your host, Paul Neeson.
1: Hello, everybody. This is Paul with Torah Life Ministries, and we are coming up again to another appointed feast time, Yom Teruah, also commonly known as Rosh Hashanah. And we're going to be discussing that today. I know there's a lot of people that are new to Torah and understanding this, so I want to give people an idea of things to explore and a more appropriate understanding of this particular holy day, one of the important holy days found in Scripture. And just to clarify up some things that are tradition versus biblical, and cover this for many of you that are curious about this. Now, I've done a good amount of teachings in the past on this topic and on this particular day. So I ask you and invite you to go to my website, TorahLifeMinistries.org, or here to my YouTube channel, Torah Life Ministries, to explore about the teachings of this this day. So before I get started into my readings, and I'm reading two books today, one of them is called A Celebration of Messiah and the Festivals. A Celebration of Messiah and the Festivals by Susan Moretimes. And then I'm reading an article that I found here on Messianic Fellowship several years ago. And I'll be reading some other sources possibly as well. But before I get into this, let me say that there's a misunderstanding or a difference of our understanding of the different types of calendars that are out there. There's the rabbinical calendar, which has the days on a certain time each year. But more biblically correct would be by the sighting of the sliver of the new moon of when these days are to be celebrated. And we don't know that at the beginning of each year. We have to wait till it comes closer to that time to know when the new moon is sighted. And I don't want anyone to get confused at this. You know, as your understanding becomes more clear and the longer you're involved in the understanding of the keeping the feast and the holy days and the calendars, your understanding and ideas will most likely change about not what to keep or to observe or to practice, but when to do them. So at this point, I don't want anyone to be confused or distracted from the importance of the actual day and what it means, as to oppose of when is the appropriate time to keep it. Now, the scriptures are clear and tells us the season and the time to keep it. But again, because of man's teachings and understandings and differences, there's a difference of the exact appropriate time to keep it. It's usually one or two days off from each other. Sometimes it perhaps might be as much as a month off. But the focus is doing your best to observe the best we can with what we got these days, and not to get distracted by these things that often keep people away from these things. In time, as we pray and Yahweh opens up our eyes and reveals these things to us, we'll learn more of the correct calendar of our Creator and hopefully keep it at a more appropriate time. So the rabbinical, which is what most people do when they say, Happy Rosh Hashanah, or Happy New Year, is a set time. And then the sliver of the seeing of the new moon is, and these are just two of the many different calendars out there, is more, I think, more biblically correct, but not as many people are following that. So if you have a local Jewish synagogue, they might keep it one day. And if you have a small Torah fellowship group, they might keep it another day. Don't get distracted with that. For example, this year, Monday evening and Tuesday, actually in the Jewish tradition, it's a two-day celebration. In the biblical, it's one. And it's this year, the rabbinical starts on Monday evening, going into Tuesday and Wednesday. And from my understanding, the new moon is supposed to appear, or the sliver of the new moon is supposed to appear on Wednesday night going into Thursday. So don't get confused by all that, but I just wanted to mention that. The key is to keep it. Now, the reason why I put Yom Teruah, Rosh Hashanah, this is another misunderstanding of the tradition of Judaism versus the biblical. The biblical, it's called Yom Teruah, and we're going to read a little about that and what Yom Teruah is versus Rosh Hashanah. Another confusion of this is many people say, Happy New Year, meaning head of the year or new year. And so my Jewish parents and many other Jewish people think Rosh Hashanah is the new year. It might be the new year of Judaism, but it's not the new year of the Bible. But the Bible says in the month of April, is the first of months. And so that would be the new year. But from a traditional standpoint, Rosh Hashanah meant the new year. And we're going to talk about that. But it's not the new year. It's the day of making noise. Now for a new covenant understanding of this, in the scriptures, it says when Yeshua, our wonderful Messiah, the one many people refer to as Jesus, is going to make his return, there's going to be a loud blast. A loud blast when he comes back. And even though no man knows the day or the hour, it says, or it points to, it's going to be during this season, because this is the season of making noise, or the Feast of Trumpets, as it's called. And so many people think that this is the season he's going to make his return, and this is what that loud blast is going to represent, and so on. These are just things to consider out of these things. Now, also, when we look at the birth and of our Messiah and the conception date of our Messiah, we know one thing for sure, that it wasn't December 25th. And some people say, you know, so we see you got John the Baptist and then you got Yeshua. And some people say, well, John the Baptist was born around the time of Passover, and then you had 6 months later Yeshua was born around the time of a Sukkot, or the Feast of Tabernacles. Well, the Feast of Tabernacles, and also Yom Kippur, which is the Day of Atonement, and also Yom Teruah or Rosh Hashanah, are all around the same time. These are known as a fall feast, and some people will say that this is the time that Yeshua was born. Some people say Feast of Tabernacles. That's always been my understanding. But some people say it's the Feast of Trumpets. And it's definitely not December 25th, and it's more properly around this time. So that's another thing to consider. So keeping these things in mind, let's read a little about the Feast of Trumpets. Then we're going to look at what a book says here about the old and the new traditions of Rosh Hashanah. So the Feast of Trumpets, Yom Teruah, is a day when the shofar is blown to awaken Israel to an amazing event, Amos 3:6. It is a call to Israel for the coming judgment and return of Messiah Yeshua, Zephaniah 1:14. The great day of Yahweh is near. It is near and comes quickly, even the voice of the day of Yahweh. The mighty men shall cry there bitterly. Zephaniah 1:16. A day of the trumpet or the shofar, an alarm against the fenced cities and against the high towers. Yom Teruah is the first seven-month feast. Falling directly on the day of the new moon, it is seen. It is the only feast specifically commanded by Yahweh to keep on the new moon day. The seventh time the shofar is blown to proclaim the new moon in Yahweh's calendar is the month of Ethanim, the seventh month. Yom Teruah is the beginning of the count for all the seventh month Moedim. If Israel was not ready for the Day of Atonement, the tenth day of Interim, the high priest would surely not survive his command sprinkling the blood of the Holy of Holies. Yom Kippur is the holy time, and the 9 days between Yom Teruah and Yom Kippur are a time to prepare and a time to be thankful that Yeshua the Messiah, the high priest. Atonement was the only time that the high priest was allowed to enter the Holy of Holies. This is an important testimonial to the amount of preparation we are to make for the Day of Atonement. The only chance that we have to survive spiritually is in the following of Yeshua's example. One of the commands, for example, that Yeshua observed is a set appoint, parted time, Yom Teruah. So now it's known traditionally, I'll say this is away from the reading, the time between Yom Teruah and Yom Kippur is known as the days of awe, the 10 days of awe, and so on. But let's continue reading the scriptural evidence. It says in Leviticus 23, we find that Yahweh gives instruction to keep the weekly and annual Sabbaths. In the seventh month on the first day, we are to keep Yom Teruah. Yahweh calls this feast Zaron Teruah, which is translated in the memorial of the blowing of trumpets. Yom Teruah is called a holy convocation, which means that is a day when Yahweh's people are to come together in worship. Leviticus 23:23-25. Then Yahweh spoke to Moses, saying, speak to the children of Israel, saying, in the seventh month on the first day of the month, you shall have a Sabbath rest, a memorial of blowing the trumpets of a holy convocation. You shall do no customary work on it. You shall offer an offering made by fire to Yahweh. The Hebrew word for trumpets is not actually found in Leviticus 23, verse 24. The Hebrew teruah is translating blowing of trumpets. This is a memorial to commemorate the future start of the Messianic kingdom and the return of Messiah Yeshua. Since Yom Teruah relates to the seventh new moon, it shows the perfection of Yahweh's plan for salvation through Messiah Yeshua. This is also a connection between Torah and Messiah. The blowing of the shofar was the thunder that the children of Israel heard when Moses was given the law on Mount Sinai. Exodus 20, verses 18 to 20. And all the people saw the thunder and lightning and the noise of the trumpet shofar and the mountain smoking. And when the people saw it, they removed themselves and stood far off. And they said unto Moses, you speak with us and we will hear, but don't let Elohim speak with us, or we will die. And Moses said to the people, fear not, for Elohim is coming to prove you, and the fear may be before your faces, so that you don't sin. The word trumpet in Exodus 20:18 is the Hebrew word shofar. This loud shofar blast really scared the people so much that they asked Moses to speak with Yahweh for them. Solomon was inspired to write that the fear of Yahweh is the beginning of wisdom in Proverbs 9:10. Yeshua demonstrated this wisdom throughout his life by giving the glory to Yahweh. We must forsake evil and live like Yeshua. Sin should be the farthest thing from our mind. We are Yahweh's chosen if we live as he teaches. The sacrifice that Yeshua, the Messiah, gave to cleanse his people has given each of us the ability to step from the waters of immersion without sin. Sin is an immense problem today, just as it had been since the beginning of time. People of the world do evil today and would have never even been thought of 30 years ago. Well, people of the world today do evil that would never even have been thought of 30 years ago. The world is perpetually accepting sin, but those that do follow Yahweh are condemning as being unloving and legalistic. The truth is that if we love one another, we look out for one another. Yom Teruah shows that we must be ready at all times, because as in the time of Noah, people of the world went about their business as if nothing was wrong. They missed the boat and all the signs of the impending flood. There was only one family that Yahweh found unincorporated. Confirm to Yahweh and he will inform you the impending disaster, just as he did with Noah. We have to be careful, always watching what we allow in our lives. Cleansing our lives starts with Messiah Yeshua. The cleansing can be painful, but like a cut, once it is healed, we don't cut ourselves again. Yeshua has given us the path to the Father through the different life of the world. Part of that different life can be found in Yom Teruah, which is a feast of joy for the return of the Messiah Yeshua. At the last blast of the shofar on Yom Teruah, we look for the change to an immersible form. And then now the shofar. The shofar here says there are certain places in the scriptures where two silver trumpets are used, and others where the ram's horn is used. These two silver trumpets were to be used by the priest only and depending on the sound of the children of Israel would be moved accordingly. The ram's horn was blown at the new moon. The teruah of the shofar is a cry for us to awake and become an active part of Israel. Teruah is Strong's number 8643. Teruah from 07321. It is translated of as shout 11 times, shouting 8 times, alarm 6 times, sound 3 times, blowing, and 2 times, joy 2 times, and other 4 times, for the total number of 36 is used. One alarm signals sound of tempest. Shout or blast or war of alarm or joy. 1A, alarm of war, war cry and battle cry. 1B, a blast for a march. 1C, a shout for joy with religious impulse. And 1D, a shout for joy in general. In both Numbers 29:1 and Leviticus 23:24, the word for blowing is teruah. The shofar that was used to announce the arrival of Yom Teruah was preferred to be of a ram's horn. Jewish authorities prohibited a cow's horn from being used because of the worship of the golden calf. Teruah is the rhythm that can be sounded on the shofar. Teruah is usually defined to be a long blast with 3 peaks during their blowing. There is some controversy over the exact sound that is to be made, but the shofar was blown throughout Yom Teruah. And the conclusion in this article is, now is the time to awaken and walk with Yahweh. As the prophets of old, you have been given a calling, and you have heard the calls for change. Yahweh is calling, and with only a short time left, we cannot be lukewarm. We must be on fire for the word. We must be willing to teach in season and out of season, when it is convenient and when it is not. Our decisions affect our children. To whom or what have we dedicated to our children? Have we dedicated them to succeed or fail? I pray that we set our children on the right path, which leads to becoming the children of Yahweh through Messiah Yahshua. We must use our lives to serve Yahweh, because when we don't, our spouse and our families follow our example. We must rely on Yeshua for the example we follow. Each year, as we prepare to keep Yom Teruah, we must keep our minds and thoughts that this could be the day of Yahweh returns, or Yeshua returns, especially as we see things getting worse. We must read the scriptures and walk as Yahweh desires of us to walk, so that we are a good example for our families, following the Torah of Yahweh, because we love Yahweh and all our brethren. We must ask, do we have 7 years left? Only Yahweh can answer some of these questions. But be sure of one thing. We must be awake and zealous, working, because the time is short. I pray one day each of you hear Yeshua utter some of the most beautiful words we could even ever hear. Well done, good and faithful servant, as found in Matthew 25:21. Now, I am going to read the book now that describes the tradition of Rosh Hashanah, the Feast of Trumpets. But this was a more accurate understanding of the Yom Teruah. And I am reading, that was from a website, Messianic Fellowship. So, I'm reading now from this book here, A Celebration of the Feast of Yahweh, in the background. Now, remember, the Jewish people call it Rosh Hashanah, the New Year. It it's not the new year, but this is the traditional understanding of what this day is. It says Rosh Hashanah means head of the year. It is one or a two-day celebration of the beginning of the Jewish civil new year. It falls in September or October on the first day of Tishri. This festival is considered the anniversary of the celebration of the universe and of mankind. The Day of Atonement, Yom Kippur, 10 days later, represent Yahweh's redemption of mankind. The days from Rosh Hashanah through Yom Kippur are called the 10 days of repentance, the 10 days of Ah, or the High Holy Days. These 10 days are a time of introspective, a time to recognize and confess failures to others, to ourselves, and to Yahweh. This self-examination is meant not to cause self-condemnation, but to motivate us to seek forgiveness and to start the new year older, wiser, and determined to have a deeper, more intimate, and loving relationship with Yahweh and our fellow man. So as we see, even though Yom Teruah is not, or Rosh Hashanah is not a real day, it's really Yom Teruah, the principles are the same of the 10 days in between, what these days represent, and it's a good background understanding. Now let's look at the story of the Jewish New Year, Rosh Hashanah. The first day of the Jewish civil new year, so it's a civil new year, it's not the biblical year, is the biblical Yom Teruah, the day to sound the trumpets or the shofars in Numbers 29:1. This day has four themes and names in addition to New Year's Day, Rosh Hashanah. Number one is Yom Teruah, the day of trumpets. This was established by Yahweh during the time of Moses. As it says in 29 of Numbers 1-6, on the first day of the seventh month, hold a sacred assembly and do no regular work. It is a day for you to sound the trumpets or the shofar. As an aroma pleasing to Yahweh, prepare a burnt offering of one young bull, one ram, and seven male lambs a year old. And without defeat, they are offerings, without defect, they are offerings to Yahweh by fire, a pleasing aroma. Numbers 29:1-6. Trumpets play an important part in the festival with their sound and their symbolism. They are sounded 100 times on each of the 10 days of Av, and they symbolize some of Yahweh's actions. Ram's horns or shofars that sounded at the Mount Sinai when Yahweh made his covenant with the Israelites remind us that Yahweh is always working towards having a permanent, intimate relationship with mankind. The ram caught by the horn, the shofar, in the story of Isaac, reminds us that Yahweh is merciful. He provided a ram to die in Isaac's place and a savior to die for the sins of the world. Another name would be Yom HaSarim, Day of Remembering. This is a time to reflect on the past. It is a traditional to remember loved ones who have died. People visit the graves of family members and reminisce on the past before moving on and celebrating a new beginning of a new year. And then the birthday of the world. Rosh Hashanah is considered the end of the world with an emphasis on Yahweh's ongoing relationship with man. He is the king who created our world and continues to renew it, who created man and continues to pursue a relationship with us. We celebrate Yahweh's loving interaction with mankind with its many new beginnings of creations. The first was on the seventh day of creation when Yahweh created man and began, well, on the sixth day of creation when Yahweh created man and began a relationship with him. Next was Noah when Yahweh remembered him in the ark and dried up the flood waters to start the world over again. The third day of creation was the languages at the Tower of Babel, languages that still baffle us today. How often our words have caused misunderstanding in even our own language. We also study Sarah and Hannah, who were barren and had nothing to look forward to but death. Then Yahweh remembered them and gave them sons and new beginnings. Each of these sons would change the world. Also, there is a story of Yahweh telling Abraham to sacrifice Isaac, but it was not the end for Isaac. He was given back to his father a real way. It was a new beginning. And then number four, young Hadin. Hadin. Day of judgment. In the Jewish tradition, a person's good deeds and bad deeds are weighed on a scale. The good outweighing the bad, the person's name is written by the book of life, ensuring life and health for the next year. People believe they have a 10 days to repent and make amends before Yahweh seals their faith for the year. Each year, people facing judgment with dread, wondering if their good deeds will tip the scales in their favor. Yeshua stated that people will be judged not by balancing good or bad deeds, but simply by their response to him. This is what he said. Yeshua gave them this answer. The Father loves the Son and shows him all he does. For just as the Father raises the dead and gives them life, even so the Son gives life to whom he pleases to give it. Moreover, the Father judges no one, but has entrusted all judgment into the Son. You diligently study the scriptures because you think that by them you possess eternal life. These are scriptures that testify about me, yet you refuse to come to me to have life. But do not think I will accuse you before the Father. Your accuser is Moses, on whom your hopes are set. If you believe in Moses, you would believe in me, for he who wrote about me. John 5:19-46. So we understand now, that's the Jewish traditions of these things, but we understand now the new understanding of these old traditions, the sounding of the shofar. For the whole month, the festival, the ram's horn of the shofar is sounded every morning in the synagogue. It is to stir our slumber spirits, waking them to reflect on the past year during each of the 2 days of Rosh Hashanah. A total number of 100 blasts of the shofar is sounded.
2: 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As believers, we are called to follow the calendar of our wonderful Creator, and it's such a blessing to do so. So check out our YouTube channel, Torah Life Ministries. And I will say, this is not just for Jewish people. This is for biblical people. It's a biblical holy day, not a Jewish day. So keep that in mind. Thank you for listening. Thank you for your prayers, and shalom, shalom.
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0: Turnhead of the Treasure Coast invites the whole family out for our Walk for Life Family Fun Day on October the 10th, 2026. 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
1: 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Let us live boldly in the hands of God, beloved. But remember, don't tell a lost world that Jesus loves them until you're ready to love them too. 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

0: Welcome to 15 Minutes in the Word with New York Times bestselling author Joyce Meyer. On today's program, Joyce will be teaching from her series, Living on Purpose or a Purpose. Each day God gives us is precious, and once it's gone, we can never get it back. We can all make a decision to use our time wisely so we can accomplish all that God wants us to. Now, here's Joyce with today's teaching.
1: Tonight I want to talk to you about making the most of your time. Father, help us tonight. You speak through me. They don't need to hear from me. They need to hear from you. And I thank you for your anointing. I thank you that people's lives are going to be impacted and they're going to use their time more wisely than ever before. In Jesus' name, amen. Okay, time is something that we all have the exact same amount of. 24 hours a day, 7 days a week. That's all you're going to get. Isn't it amazing that some people do so much with their life and other people do so pitifully little with their life? We can't blame it on circumstances. We are the ones who need to rise up and begin to live the life on purpose that God wants us to live and stop just blaming everything that's going on around us, from how we were raised to the government to this to that to something else. Time is too valuable to waste. And if you don't believe that now, you just wait till you get somewhere up in the 60s or 70s and see if you don't think that time is valuable. I never even thought much about this until the day I had to go sign up for Medicare. And I'm telling you, that was like, I was like, Medicare? I am old enough to be on Medicare. It just, I don't know, it was just like this thing, you know? And every year you get a year older, and the older you get, the faster those years go by. Now, I know if you're 20, you're like, well, this just doesn't relate to me at all. Well, honey, please listen to me. You are not going to be 20 forever. And you will be 40 before you know it. And those of you that are 40 will be 50 before you know it. And the thing is if you live your life smart now, you can have a great future. But if you waste your time now, you know what you're going to end up with? Nothing but regrets. And I think regret is a terrible, terrible thing. It's like you're sad and you regret something that now you can't go back and fix. You can't go back and do anything about it. That's why we need to do the right thing when we have the opportunity to do the right thing. Time is just too valuable to waste. I wonder how many people at the end of their life feel that they have truly lived the life that they were meant to live or wanted to live. I was talking to somebody the other day, and he said, you know, the biggest majority of people go off to work every day at a job they can't stand. And you know why most of them do it? Money. Just money. You know what? We need a little more courage. We need to find what God wants us to do, and we need to not be satisfied just to live our life doing something we hate. But let God help you find a way to do what you really love. I love what I'm doing. Now, I did a lot of things before I got here, but I love what I'm doing. And when you love your work, you don't even, I mean, yes, you know you're working, but it's like sometimes I can't tell the difference between when I'm working and when I'm not, because I don't really feel like this is my work. It's my life. It's my life. And you say, well, I wish I had a job that I love. Well, you're not going to get it wishing. Come on, we've got to go back to that same gate all the time. I wish, I wish, I wish. That's what we have to stop. We can't wish. We got to take action. We got to start praying and start believing God and start stepping out and start making plans. If there's something that you really want to do that you're not qualified to do now, then while you're doing what you're doing, start getting some education to do what you really want to do later on. God can do so many great things through us if we'll take steps of faith. If you don't like the way your life is going, and I'm sure some of you don't, and certainly many people watching TV right now, maybe you just think you accidentally turned this program on and you just stopped to see what I think I'm doing or something. If you don't like your life You're the only one that can change it. Now, obviously, we trust God to change our life, but God does things through us. He doesn't just do things in spite of us. We're not going to sit around and be lazy while God does everything for us. You know, there's a scripture that I think we don't really see the fullness of, and it's Ephesians 3:20. For God is able to do exceedingly abundantly above and beyond all that we could ever dare to hope, ask, or think. And boy, people love that scripture. But the rest of it says, according to his power that worketh in us. Come on, according to his power that worketh in us. And so God is able to do great things, but only as we let his power work through us. It's not about God just doing everything for you. He wants to do things through you. I keep saying all the time, we are participators with God. We can't just sit around and spectate. We have to start participating and let God do some great things in our life. Amen? Now, one of the things that has a lot to do with what's going to happen in your future is your words. So while we're talking about waste, let me just stop a minute and say, stop wasting your words. Stop just saying dumb stuff that's not helping you or anybody else. Matter of fact, could be really hurting you. I talked to you last night a little bit about the seven things that it says in the first five verses of Proverbs chapter 1 that really are some of the main ways that we learn how to hear from God. Wisdom, understanding, knowledge, discipline, discernment. Discernment is so important when it comes to being led by the Spirit and hearing from God. You can't live off of what you think. You got to go down deeper. But there's another word there that we didn't get around to too much, and it's the word prudence. Prudence. Prudence means, I want to give it to you correct, careful judgment that allows one to avoid danger. The ability to govern and discipline oneself by the use of reason. Shrewdness in the management of affairs and good judgment in the use of your resources. Good judgment. That means a prudent person will not waste money. They won't waste time. They won't waste energy. They won't waste their talents. They won't waste their words. Proverbs 18:21 says the power of life and death is in the tongue. And then when it comes to talking about prudence, Proverbs 10:19 says, in a multitude of words, transgression is not lacking, but he who restrains his life is, his lips is prudent. He who restrains his lips is a prudent person, a good manager. Proverbs 12:16 says, a fool's wrath is quickly and openly known, but a prudent man ignores an insult. How much time do we waste in our life being angry about something that somebody said to us? And so now we're letting them steal our time and control our joy, when really we could have made the choice to just turn away from their dumbness and stay smart in our own life. Amen? Don't waste any more time being angry. Do not waste another day of your life being angry about something that you cannot do anything about. And I love this one. Proverbs 31:16. Now, Proverbs 31 is about this awesome woman, you know, that does everything right. I used to really not like her. I mean, I just couldn't hardly read Proverbs 31 because I was so far from that, that every verse just put me under condemnation. I get along a lot better with her now after 40 years in the Word. Proverbs 31:16. This smart woman, she considers a new field before she buys or accepts it, expanding prudently. In other words, that means she doesn't just take on something new without seriously considering if she really can fit it into her life and still have peace. Come on. What have you said yes to lately on the spur of the moment that you've been wishing ever since you would have not said yes to? Anybody here done that recently? Yeah, well, be more prudent. She considers a new field before she buys or accepts it, expanding prudently and not courting neglect of her present duties by assuming other duties. I love that. Some people are so stinking busy, they don't even have time to talk to their kids. They're so busy. Some people are so busy out making money that by the time they are ready to die, all they're going to have is a bank account. Can I tell you, when you're on your deathbed, you're not going to ask to see your bank balance. You're going to want your family. And so now is the time to be spending time with them and not be doing so many foolish things that you don't even have time to do the things that are really important. Thank you for your excitement. And then I love the rest of this. With her savings of time and strength, she plants fruitful vineyards in her vineyard. Here's a lady who had some wisdom. Why? Because she used prudence. She didn't waste time. She used time to her benefit. How many of you need a little message tonight about not wasting your time? About how about not wasting your energy? Do you know that every time you get good and angry and have a good temper tantrum, that you waste so much energy, it is unbelievable. Somebody said, one day of worry takes as much out of you as a whole week of work. It's hard to do those things because we're not built for that. That's not what God has built us for. Now, if you're not living a productive life, you need to look at the fruit of your life. What am I accomplishing in my life? Have a meeting with yourself. I tell people all the time, set an appointment and have a regular meeting with yourself. Come on, to just say to yourself, okay, am I really doing what God wants me to do? Am I getting enough rest? Am I bearing good fruit? You know, today everybody's busy, busy, busy, busy, busy. But God has not called us to be busy. He has called us to bear good fruit. Amen? And so let me ask you, are you busy or fruitful? This is the 1st of May. What have you accomplished so far this year? You know, get up, go to work, come home, gripe, complain, get up, go to work, come home, go to the grocery store, clean the house. I know, I lived like that for years. If you're not living a productive life, don't blame it on your circumstances, other people, the way the world is today, or anything else. We have been given a free will by God, and that means we can make choices in literally every single area of our lives. You don't have to be a victim to anything. You can make choices. If you don't like the way things are going in your life, right now is the time to make a change. Can anybody here think of anything that they need to make a change about in their life? Anybody at all? Let's see. You too tired to lift your hand up? Okay. Boy, we got some good stuff coming tonight. If we don't make our own choices guided by the Spirit of God, we will end up with regrets.
0: God created us to do great things, but it won't happen by just wishing. We must be willing to do the necessary work. We need to set a goal, develop a plan, and move with purpose. If we do our part, God will always be faithful to do His part. God knows what we need and is aware of our heart's desires, and He will grant them if we seek Him first.
1: 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Maybe you've tried and tried to hear God's voice, but nothing seems to change. If that sounds familiar, I've got some good news. In my book, Finding God's Will for Your Life, I want to take you on a journey to peace as we explore what the Bible says about God's purposes for us. You can say goodbye to the struggle and trust that God has a good plan for you.
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0: Welcome to On to Perfection, the radio ministry of Resurrection Life Family Worship Center. We are delighted that you joined us for today's broadcast. Our prayer is for the Word of God to transform you into the image of our Lord and Savior, Jesus Christ, while simultaneously causing you to triumph everywhere the soles of your feet shall tread. Now let's get into the Word with Apostle Trevor Banks.
1: See, they tend to know where you fit. But see, like Joshua, when the high priest Joshua stood before the Lord, his garments were dirty, and the devil was there accusing him. Rightfully, legally so. But the grace of God came to him, and God redressed him in front of the devil. Tell somebody, God will redress you in front of the devil. See, people knew where you fit. But when God started putting clothes back on you and clearing your mind up and begin to set you free, they became discomfortable or uncomfortable because of the arrangements that they had made in their mind about you. Question, will you bend in the small things? You know, let me bend your knee. Pride is the cardinal sin. That's what condemned the devil. They couldn't bend. They said, we'll not do this. We'll not serve dust. It was it. Two-thirds bowed. Third didn't. If you read in the book of Jasher, where the 200 angels came down on Mount Hermon and had the daughters of men, and they created the Nephilim, those that we know to be demons today, they asked Enoch, because they knew the terror, they felt the terror and knew that judgment was coming, they asked Enoch to go before God on their behalf. And Enoch did, but God told him there is no repentance. And those 200 chained. There's a time where the ground is silent. Let me say again, delay and denial feel just alike. But I'm here to tell you this morning, God has not denied you. There's a conforming that he's doing underground. You don't see it. Sometimes it's uncomfortable because the outer shell of you, that old you that has limited you, is being broken. Say amen, somebody.
2: Amen.
1: That old you is being done away with. There's a new you that's going to come forth. Amen. Mercy has room in it for every version of you that got it wrong. Mercy has room for every version, every level of you that got it wrong. There's room for you. His mercy endureth forever. Come on, somebody. This is why there's no condemnation. The devil cannot, unless you accept it, the devil cannot condemn you. Amen. For we live by the law of the Spirit of life in Christ. Whatever my condition, my set of consequences or circumstances are, that doesn't matter. This is where we must grow from the inside. That seed has to grow inside. That covenant has to be manifested in your spirit, man. We live from inside out, not outside in. The inside must be able to will encounter and overcome that which is consequential or external. It's the humility. You know what it is? That angels can't stand about you is humility. They don't mind when you all jacked up and stuff. They got something to work with. But it's when you're truly humble, not humble, but humble. You can be bold and courageous and humble at the same time. Yes. Jesus was the Lion of Judah and the Lamb of God at the same time. Yes. What they cannot stand is humility. Because that is a detour sign. It means no trespassing. Jesus said, the prince of this world cometh, but he hath nothing in me. That humility gives him nothing to work with. It's when pride sticks out. It's when you're prideful, when you won't bend. You husband and wife know what I'm talking about. When you don't bend at home. Or you got contention now. You got strife. If that stays around too long, Mr. Devil's going to show up. Because that's the environment, atmosphere he can fester in. That's why it says, repent quickly. Let not the sun go down upon your wrath. And when you do that, you shut that thing down. Humility. Jesus said, take my yoke upon you, learn of me. I am meek and lowly in heart. Come unto me, all ye that labor and are heavy laden, I will give you rest. A fruit of humility is rest. Well, you're not anxious. The scripture tells us in the book of Philippians, be anxious for nothing. Put that scripture on that devil's head. When he's got you in a hurry all the time. Yeah, I noticed that when we went through so many airports, and in different parts of the world, people don't have no kind of sense. Mainly here in the U.S. But just people are they're just anxious. We have people, so many, I know it's just a test now. I just know it's a test. I see it coming. I say, that's a test. You stand in line all this time waiting, and here comes somebody going to edge up in front of you like they ain't got no sense. Excuse me. I ain't going to say the nation that it is, but every time we go there, I know, watch this. And they'll come and edge their way up, and like they, they call them cues. Getting in the queue, and they just, no, just rude. We were in line. I mean, we were in line early, and we got global entry. We have clear. We have all that. Here it works. You just jot on through. But outside this country, you go stand in line. And I mean, in some places, Elder, it's whack. It's crazy. And we got there real early. We're in line real early, and even though we're there real early, it's like, man, this is crazy. Where is the line? We call it, we stand up about, what were they, an hour, 2 hours? Huh? We're in line 2 hours. And still the line hadn't gone anywhere. And we're like, okay, the flight could be leaving in another hour. And then this lady comes up and tells me that we're not in line. And we said, we've been in line for 2 hours. She said, oh, I'm sorry. But you're going to have to go back to the end of the line. You should have heard. Feet tired, it's early in the morning. And we did. We had to go to the back of the line. Yeah, we went all the way to the end of the line. That's how I feel. And you know what? Let me, just so you understand, when you get under pressures like that, whether it be an airport or some other situation, maybe on your job. You know what the devil will try to do? He'll try to get you to turn against one another. So, I'm thinking now, how did Pat, how come Pastor didn't give her the numbers that we had? Because I'm silver on this particular airline, so we got privileges. But we had no privileges. And we couldn't pull up the numbers. I said, pull the numbers up. And so, man, so I'm thinking now, wait a minute, this is a tactic of the devil. Hear me, this is how he does. You get in a situation like that, where pressure's like that, where you feel like they may be playing the race card. Could it be? Because the guys behind me, they took him in front, checked him in, and we watched. So you know there was smoke coming. I'm mad at Pastor. Why did you, where's the numbers at? You? How could you, phone dead? You come on. I had to handle that rage. And you know what? Just like God, our flight was getting close, but at the particular time, just like God is always faithful, the line filtered out. We got on. We were there early. I was repenting. There you go. I said, Lord, forgive me for my thoughts. I ain't cussing that night. I was ready to. Bible says, be angry and sin not, right? Now, the irony was this. The woman that made us go back to the last of the line, you know how the stewardess, they have to, like, when you're checking in, going on to the plane, there she was again. So you got your passport out and your ticket, you know, hey. We old. Pressure like that, sometimes the ground is silent.
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3: 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I am made acceptable in the eyes of God through His Son, Jesus Christ, and nothing that anybody on the face of this earth will ever be able to do will ever alter my true, total, genuine acceptance by God on the basis of who I am in Him, period. I don't have to perform. That frees me.
4: 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Attitudes that limit their ability to experience the freedom that God intends. Today's message on In Touch, the teaching ministry of Dr. Charles Stanley, points us to a singular truth that can open the doors to help anyone who wants to live free at last.
3: Let me tell you what I believe. Most people could put on their tombstones when they die, they would be extremely accurate. Free at last. Because most people, even after they're saved, live in bondage most of their lives. They live in a bondage that they do not even understand. They live in a bondage they can't even identify. They just know that all of their life, most of their life, something wasn't ever quite right. There was something out there they never got a hold of, and so probably the most accurate thing they could put on their stone is free at last. I want you to turn to the 8th chapter of John, beginning in verse 28 and going through verse 36. Jesus therefore said, "When you lift up the Son of Man, then you will know that I am He, and I do nothing on my own initiative, but I speak these things as the Father taught me. And He who sent me is with me. He has not left me alone, for I always do the things that are pleasing to Him." Isn't that a tremendous thought? I always do the things that are pleasing to Him. As He spoke these things, many came to believe in Him. Jesus therefore was saying to those Jews who had believed Him, If you abide in My word, then you are truly disciples of Mine, and you shall know the truth, and the truth shall make you free. They answered Him, "We are Abraham's offspring, and have never yet been enslaved to anyone. How is it that you say, 'You shall become free'?" Jesus answered them, "Truly, truly, I say to you, everyone who commits sin is the slave of sin. And the slave does not remain in the house forever. The son does remain forever. If, therefore, the Son shall make you free, you shall be free indeed." Now, if I were to ask you tonight, how many of you are in bondage? Some form of bondage. I wonder how many people, to be honest, would have to lift their hands and say, "Well, I am." Now, I'm talking primarily to believers because more than likely most of you here tonight are saved. That is, you have already trusted Jesus Christ as your Savior. You know that you're saved. But you've never felt a real, genuine, true sense of freedom. It's like every time you want to have a liftoff, there's something that has a hold on you that's weighting you down. You've never truly been freed to become, to be, to enjoy, to do. There's just something there. Now, Jesus said, if you know the truth will set you free. Now, here's the danger about living in bondage. You can get so comfortable living in bondage that after a while, if somebody offers you a way out, you don't want it. You know why? Because you're not quite sure you can deal with that much freedom. Many people, when they're saved, here's what they do. They just leave one form of bondage and slip over.